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1: To North Carolina with a simple message for all the people of this region who are hit so hard by Hurricane Helene.
2: At the beginning of his second term, amid all the chaos of the incoming administration, President Trump made his first trip to North Carolina.
1: That message is very simple. You are not forgotten any longer. You were treated very badly by the previous administration. And
2: before he got on Air Force One, Trump called a press conference on the tarmac and casually dropped this bomb.
3: I'll also be signing an executive order to begin the process of fundamentally reforming and overhauling FEMA, or maybe getting rid of FEMA.
2: The Federal Emergency Management Agency, the agency that stands between America and climate destruction.
3: I think, frankly, FEMA is not good.
2: The agency that helps people rebuild after they've lost everything. The agency that, while he was rambling, was providing aid to Californians suffering through the historic LA wildfires, as well as Helene survivors right there in North Carolina. It seemed like, with a snap of his fingers, the president would be happy to see FEMA vanish.
3: I think we're going to recommend that FEMA go away.
2: I learned that employees at FEMA broke down in tears when they heard the news. Some replayed the president's speech over and over.
3: I think we're going to recommend that FEMA go away.
2: Anxious members of Congress spent the day calling into the agency's headquarters with a barrage of questions. Is the president serious? What happens when the next hurricane hits?
4: If the president came to you and said, "You're my DHS secretary. Mm-hmm. Do you think I should get rid of FEMA?" What would you say?
5: I would say, yes, get rid of FEMA the way it exists today.
2: Kristi Noem, former secretary of the Department of Homeland Security.
5: It has been slow to respond at the federal level, and that is why this entire agency needs to be eliminated as it exists today.
2: Before she got the boot this spring, Noem effectively set fire to FEMA. Preparedness programs were slashed. Unqualified leaders cycled in and out. Billions meant for survivors of storms, wildfires, and earthquakes were withheld or denied. Lives hung in the balance.
6: The death toll in Texas, the flooding tragedy, it's up to 104 dead across six counties. That number includes nearly 30 children.
2: After deadly floodwaters inundated Camp Mystic and other parts of central Texas, the agency's support lines left thousands of calls unanswered. FEMA's top leader at the time couldn't be reached for 24 hours.
7: We live about a mile down the road from Camp Mystic, and we've already got two little girls who have come down the river, and we've gotten to them, but I'm not sure how many else are out there.
8: The federal response to this disaster has come under scrutiny. Allegations that FEMA cutbacks meant delays in answering people's calls for disaster assistance and aid after the flood.
2: In one telling, the dysfunctional response was DOGE's doing. It's true, at the start of 2025, no agency was safe from Elon Musk's chainsaw. But that's only part of the story. For many years, fomenting under the surface was a deep-seated distrust of FEMA, which broke through during Hurricane Helene just months before the 2024 presidential election.
1: Kamala spent all her FEMA money, billions of dollars, on housing for illegal migrants.
9: Some on the right pushing conspiracy theories that they're blocking aid and seizing land from people here in North Carolina, and that is not true.
10: An anti-government militia group known as Veterans on Patrol is claiming Hurricane Helene was caused by government-controlled weather weapons. The group called Hurricane Helene an act of war.
2: I knew from my years reporting on far-right militias that these groups often showed up after natural disasters to recruit, fundraise, and spit-shine their public image. But I never understood why they hated FEMA so much. So I started digging into right-wing media archives and found that the anti-FEMA lore went back decades.
11: People are waking up in droves to the FEMA camps, to the New World Order, to the troops on the streets. The liberals are starting.
2: Alex Jones has made multiple films claiming to have discovered secret prisons operated by FEMA. And right-wing pundit Glenn Beck entertained this stuff when he was still on Fox.
12: If you have any kind of fear that we might be headed towards a totalitarian state, buckle up. There's something going on in our country that ain't good.

0: Over time, these paranoias seeped into the waters of mainstream culture.
1: Are you familiar with what the Federal Emergency Management Agency's real power is?
0: It was a major plot point in The X-Files.
1: FEMA allows the White House to suspend constitutional government upon declaration of a national emergency. Think about that.
0: Even with Kristi Noem replaced at the Department of Homeland Security by Republican Senator Mark Wayne Mullen, the future of FEMA is still uncertain. Trump's latest pick to run the agency, Cameron Hamilton, has promised stability, but agency insiders say it may take years to build FEMA back up to fighting strength. And in the meantime, this administration continues to weaponize disaster aid.
2: Politico reports the Trump administration denied hundreds of millions of dollars in disaster aid to four Democratic-led states. The White House says politics had nothing to do with it, but critics don't buy it.
0: As I've followed the current day crisis at FEMA, I've wondered whether it can survive the stories that have been told about it. The misinformation, mismanagement, and genuine catastrophes that have made this agency one of the least popular among Americans. But for all its faults, and there are many, it's not clear we can afford to see it wither away.
3: Extreme weather leaving so many across the United States wondering when they'll get a break. In July alone, there were 5 1,000-year flood events.
4: Extreme heat is becoming a dangerous new normal.
5: The record-setting storm measured not in inches, but in feet of snow. Hundreds of thousands are now without power in this freezing weather.
6: The U.S. is experiencing a billion-dollar disaster every 10 days on average, compared to every 82 back in the 1980s.
0: To understand the conspiracy theories and fears about FEMA, we're going to go back to the moment when Americans first learned that the agency was hiding things from us. On December 1st, 1974, heavy rain and fog rerouted a passenger plane over Northern Virginia, some 50 miles from Washington, D.C. On its descent, the aircraft dropped into the forest below, shearing off the treetops and crashing into the side of Mount Weather. The two pilots were killed first, lanced by trees that burst through the cockpit. The rest of the aircraft crumbled into pieces, a mangle of shrapnel on the body parts of the 92 passengers and crew members. There were no survivors. One woman whose parents were on the flight said it seemed like the mountain had jumped up and bit the plane. News coverage of the day quickly turned to the blame game and the miscommunication from air traffic control amidst a violent storm. But our focus is something that was buried in the reports. When TV crews arrived at the crash site, they discovered, rather ominously, that Mount Weather had already been sealed off on the orders of federal security agents.
7: The quick action was taken because the big jet had landed almost a mile away from a super-secret government installation, an underground complex of emergency offices set up for federal officials in the event of nuclear war.
0: The crash had inadvertently uncovered a tightly guarded Cold War secret. Inside Mount Weather was a massive covert facility. And somehow that undersells it. Through a tunnel that burrows into the mountain and behind a 34-ton blast door lies a subterranean Strangelovian lair. A freestanding city with a hospital, a crematorium, an emergency power plant, and even a broadcasting studio. Everything that the White House and thousands of federal workers would need to run the country underground while millions melted on the surface. I expect your people to save our government. That's what President Dwight Eisenhower told the first director of Mount Weather after it was built in 1955. It's still operated by FEMA today. It's actually being renovated as I speak. But back in the 1950s, Mount Weather was run by FEMA's predecessor, the Federal Civil Defense Administration, the FCDA, which poured billions into making America nuke-proof, or at least lulling people into the belief that with enough preparation, they might survive atomic hellfire. Dum-dum, dee-dum-dum. The FCDA was behind this delightful, if slightly morbid, PSA, instructing school children to hide under their desks during bomb drills.

0: for adults, the FCDA organized Operation Alert, a series of dramatic exercises where millions of people acted out the day of their likely demise, emptying the streets of America's biggest cities.
1: While the sirens wail their grim warning, hundreds of thousands of New Yorkers scurry for shelter against the attack. Riders and drivers taking cover in a realistic drill for a day all Americans pray will never come.
0: Operation Alert was also the first time that Mount Weather saw action.
2: As soon as the alert sounded in Washington, President Eisenhower reached for his hat and strode to a waiting limousine to be driven to an emergency base of operations in the mountains outside Washington. Exact location kept secret.
0: Kept secret until that terrible plane crash in 1974. Fortunately, nuclear obliteration never came, and Mount Weather was never truly put to use. But there's something ironic and revealing that a single storm brought more death and destruction to the base than 30 years of the Cold War. By the 1970s, it had become clear that the nuclear preparations had done little to protect America from an arguably greater threat. Coming up, if our government could build a secret city, it does kind of make you wonder, what else could they be hiding? This is On the Media.
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0: This is On the Media. I'm Michael Loewinger. To better understand the current day crisis at FEMA and why so many Americans believe wild conspiracy theories about it, I wanted to dive back into the era it was created, when state leaders began to realize that all the focus on Cold War civil defense had left them vulnerable to Mother Nature.
1: We just didn't have that many nuclear wars, which is great, but we do have a lot of natural disasters.
0: Garrett Graff is a journalist and author of a book about the origins of FEMA titled Raven Rock, the story of the U.S. government's secret plan to save itself while the rest of us die. Before the agency was created, America's disaster response system was, well, barely a system.
1: It didn't make sense for every state to be developing its own totally independent ability to respond to a hurricane, because in any given year, most states don't get hit by a hurricane.
0: Which became a big problem in the 60s and 70s when the country was rocked by a series of record-breaking disasters.
2: No one knows the full size of the disaster yet. In Betsy's wake, there's only darkness, confusion, and death.
3: After suffering one of the most serious earthquakes in history, Alaska had to undergo the further ordeal of over 40 severe earth tremors. Imagine being there as the streets reared up around you like the scene of some terrible biblical retribution.
4: They called her Camille. Born of the sea, she turned like a woman scorned. She screamed and ripped and flooded and killed.
0: These big disasters overwhelmed towns and counties and states. The big ones often do. But when they asked for help, the federal government was too disorganized to act quickly or efficiently. Supplying extra ambulances, delivering food and water to survivors, fixing roads and power plants, each piece of the emergency management process could come from a different office or department. 100 agencies might play a role. Navigating this patchwork of services and jurisdictions was a major pain in the ass for local leaders, especially during a crisis when lives are on the line and every second counts. Like in 1972, when another big storm hit.
5: Many of the people here and others in the path of Hurricane Agnes were completely wiped out. Many of them feel that federal aid is too slow in coming and too little.
0: Trump says FEMA should return its responsibilities to the states, which is odd because states often bring in FEMA when they're unable to respond on their own. And anyway, it was the states that asked for FEMA in the first place. In 1978, the National Governors Association drew up plans for a streamlined one-stop shop for federal emergency response and delivered it to a sympathetic White House.
6: Washington President Carter proposed merging five big federal emergency preparation and disaster relief agencies into one agency as part of his reorganization plan.
7: Civil defense experts say it will provide much-needed communication between the state and federal levels.
0: In 1979, Jimmy Carter signed an executive order giving life to the Federal Emergency Management Agency. FEMA was a federal Frankenstein with a dual mission, Cold War civil defense and disaster relief. I wish I could illustrate this moment by playing you like a triumphant speech from President Carter or some colorful news footage, but either that stuff never existed or no one thought it was important enough to archive. Even the earliest employees at FEMA were confused about how to talk about it.
8: We had a new director there, and there was a message that went out to us that said that if we're referring to the agency publicly, we should say either Federal Emergency Management Agency or FEMA, because the word FEMA, he thought, sounded too much like a laxative.
0: This is Leo Bosner, a retired FEMA official who's taught me a lot about the earliest days of the agency. He was working as a flood insurance specialist with the Department of Housing and Urban Development in one of the offices that was folded into FEMA.
8: We're all working along in the office, and one day they tell us, okay, everybody go down to photo ID. You're getting new photo IDs. We walk down the stairs, get new photo IDs that say FEMA, turn in our photo IDs that say Housing and Urban Development, and then we're all told we're all getting new job titles, and our new job title is Emergency Management Specialist. And I'm thinking, what on God's earth is an emergency management specialist? Like, this is the end of my career. What kind of a dead-end job is this?
0: Leo would spend the next 30 years at FEMA. He eventually found really satisfying work helping hospitals and medical organizations prepare for floods, wildfires, and hurricanes. But less than 2 years after he started getting the hang of his new job, FEMA fell into a decade-long tailspin.
8: The big shift really didn't come until 1980.
9: Ronald Reagan appears to be heading toward a landslide electoral victory tonight across the United States.
8: Ronald Reagan got elected president, and there's a super U-turn from Jimmy Carter, who was mostly all about social welfare, and Ronald Reagan was more about national defense.
0: To run FEMA, Reagan picked someone who would stir up a lot of trouble for the agency, this man.
10: Only a masochist with a death wish would accept the job of directing FEMA.
0: Army Colonel Louis Chafrida, speaking here with a caller on Larry King's radio show.
11: I really don't believe that we can be saved if there is a nuclear war. I mean, how are you going to save me if you're blown up too?
10: Yeah, but you're not suggesting that because we both might be blown up by a nuclear war that we shouldn't have in place a system that would take care of us if there was an earthquake or a tidal wave or a hurricane or anything of that sort.
0: While Louis Chafrida paid lip service to FEMA's disaster relief mission, he was quietly funneling most of FEMA's budget towards Cold War civil defense. Leo Bosner.
8: All of a sudden, we start seeing all these military officers signing in at the login desk. We're going, why are these military people here? What, military people go to floods or something? And then we learn little by little that FEMA's mission was really, really going to be to get ready for the big nuclear attack from the Soviet Union.
0: In the early 80s, Leo started to hear whispers about classified programs at the agency. Every day on his trip up the elevator at FEMA HQ, he'd ride by a secret fifth floor manned by a security guard. Mostly, he rolled his eyes at all the Cold War theater, wishing FEMA would focus more on preparing Americans for natural disasters, but he still wondered, what were they doing in there?
1: The majority of its funding,
0: Garrett Graff,
1: and about a third of its workforce was actually hidden in the nation's classified black budget, the special budget that Congress oversees that protects our most secret programs and capabilities. And FEMA on a daily basis is in charge of tracking the whereabouts of everyone in the presidential line of succession so that in the event of a nuclear war, it knows where all of those people are, how to get them to secure relocation sites like the Mount Weather bunker, and who would be best positioned to be the person who takes over as president of the United States in the event of a nuclear war.
0: I wonder if this classified continuity of government planning helps explain why there was so little media about FEMA when it was first created. I think the feds just didn't want to draw attention to their secret plans. That said, the coverage did pick up when the agency launched a controversial new initiative.
12: The head of emergency management, Louis Chafrida, says the heart of the proposal is crisis relocation.
10: What we want to accomplish is taking the maximum number of people from high-risk areas to areas of lesser risk.
0: A mass evacuation program.
1: There was sort of the sense of, well, if you could just get 20, 30, 50 miles away from a major city, you would at least have a chance to survive the initial blast from the nuclear weapons and then live into nuclear winter.
0: Government officials estimated that in the worst case, 60 million Americans could survive an attack. Can you imagine all those urbanites swamping small towns and rural areas? News reports at the time featured a mixture of fascination and incredulity.
13: My God, you're going to have modified anarchy after that sort of thing. How in the world are you going to coordinate the recovery and putting leadership back into place? How are you going to do that?
1: 60 million is still a lot of people. That is the modern population of France. Those people would need a functioning government and functioning infrastructure afterward.
0: This is where we start getting into the bizarre conspiracy theories that haunt FEMA today. In 1982, in an effort to game out some of these post-apocalyptic scenarios, President Ronald Reagan signed a secret executive order to create a covert program called Project 908.
1: That's 908, but they called it 908.
0: It pooled billions of dollars and top officials from the National Security Council, FEMA, and the FBI.
1: The FBI was in charge of pre-identifying buildings that could serve as refugee camps.
0: If I have this right, basically you had FBI agents working undercover for FEMA, traveling around the country, visiting warehouses, car shops, casinos, Walmarts, helping identify businesses that could be used to house citizens after a nuke was dropped on an American city?
1: Yes, and often without telling the businesses that they were being scouted for these purposes.
0: There was thankfully never a need to construct these refugee camps. But the secrecy went way deeper and darker. Just 5 years after the launch of Project 908, a bombshell report from the Miami Herald revealed that before Jafrida was asked to help run FEMA, he'd written his master's thesis on how the military could quell race riots by detaining millions of black people and putting them in concentration camps. Members of Congress were given a copy of his thesis during Jafrida's confirmation hearings, a horrifying detail that makes me think they considered this to be part of his qualifications for the job. The most damning part of that Miami Herald piece, though, was news that Jafrida had worked with Reagan's National Security Council to write plans for declaring martial law and putting the country temporarily under a sort of shadow government. And not just in the case of a nuke, but also in a so-called national crisis, like a war.
1: A bunch of this comes out in the late 1980s amid the Iran-Contra hearings and investigations. It turns out that Lieutenant Colonel Oliver North, who is the central figure at the White House of Iran-Contra, was also one of the planners for Project 908.
0: Oliver North was asked about these martial law plans during the Iran-Contra hearings.
14: Colonel North, in your work at the NSC, were you not assigned at one time to work on plans for the continuity of government in the event of a major disaster?
0: North was questioned by Texas Representative Jack Brooks. We see North pause and whisper to his attorney. Then the chairman of the hearings, Daniel K. Enoway, jumps in to respond on the government's behalf.
15: I believe that question touches upon a highly sensitive and classified area. So may I request that you not touch upon that, sir?
14: I was particularly concerned, Mr. Chairman, because I read in Miami papers and several others that there had been a plan, a contingency plan, that would suspend the American Constitution. And I was deeply concerned about it and wondered if that was the area in which he had worked. I believe that it was,
15: I most respectfully request that that matter not be touched upon at this stage.
0: The government never acknowledged any of this stuff until much of it was declassified years later. Louis Jafrida ended up resigning from FEMA for totally unrelated reasons following a congressional fraud investigation.
16: According to Senator Albert Gore, Jafrida had spent $170,000 of federal money to build a house on federal property for his own use.
0: By the start of the 90s, FEMA employee Leo Bosner was beyond tired of the dysfunction and the kooky national security schemes.
8: Frankly, for me, once that stuff was in the rearview mirror, it's like, fine, that's the trash. I hope they come on Friday and pick it up and dump it to the landfill. There were some pretty nutty people working back there then. Fortunately, nothing much ever came of that, except they ate up most of our budget.
0: He was eager for the agency to shift resources to preparing for floods and hurricanes. But all this doomsday planning had done a number on FEMA's reputation.
8: I would talk on my off-duty time to people on Capitol Hill or report news reporters and say, look, this is a dangerous thing. We're ignoring these natural disasters. And I was having lunch with a news reporter one day, and I'm telling him this, and the guy's looking really bored. He says, yeah, Leo, that's all really bad, but tell me about FEMA's secret plan to round up all the liberals in the country and put them in concentration camps.
0: What?
8: Yeah. I said, buddy, these people are so inept, they couldn't organize a two-car parade, and they're never going to round up everybody in the country. Come on, get out of here, will you?
0: Leo didn't know it at the time, but those FEMA camps conspiracy theories had started popping up in fringe message boards on the early internet.
17: The FEMA plans to imprison American citizens have generated a lot of interest in locating the potential prison camps throughout the country.
0: This woman, Linda Thompson, a sort of godmother of the right-wing militia movement, made a 1994 documentary, America Under Siege, which warned that FEMA was part of the New World Order, a global authoritarian takeover that would require rounding up anti-government dissidents.
17: These may be facilities that have other uses, but which could be quickly used to detain large numbers of people, such as this Amtrak facility in Beech Grove, Indiana.
0: Following in her footsteps a couple decades later were militia leaders like Stuart Rhodes of the Oath Keepers, one of the January 6th guys.
18: A lot of this stuff is dual use. They'll put together a detention center or an emergency center, supposedly for refugees from other countries.
0: And, as I mentioned, InfoWars host Alex Jones.
19: People are waking up in droves to the FEMA camps, to the New World Order, to the troops on the streets.
20: These FEMA camps.
0: And Glenn Beck, when he was still on Fox News.
20: I'm tired of hearing. You know about them?
0: Sure.
20: We've now, for several days, done research on them. I can't debunk them.
0: After whipping up this paranoia, Beck did eventually debunk the theory with help from the editor-in-chief of Popular Mechanics.
21: This is an Amtrak repair facility in Beech Grove, Indiana. We set a crew there the other day, and we got
20: footage. Is this your video? Inside.
21: Yes. And sure enough, what did we find? They're repairing trains in there.
0: Remember how earlier Garrett Graff told us about stores like Walmart's being scoped out by the government to be used as refugee camps? They don't exist, but people on TikTok and YouTube still like to make videos about them.
22: It's like military-style entrance, kind of like a FEMA camp. Why in the hell does Walmart Supercenter need that? See the Walmart trucks?
0: These videos are low effort and easy to laugh off. But, I mean, if FEMA could operate a Mount Weather, why not a Mount Walmart?
1: The challenge of a lot of these conspiracies is that they have a germ of truth to them.
0: Garrett Graff.
1: In the early stages of the Cold War, J. Edgar Hoover at the FBI had pre-selected lists of suspected communists and political dissidents that he wanted to round up in the event of a nuclear war.
0: Not to mention the fact that the U.S. imprisoned over 100,000 Japanese Americans during World War II.
1: I think FEMA has always been in a difficult place. And this is true, by the way, across all of the continuity planning and doomsday planning. You just can't talk about these classified bunkers and classified operations, even if you're trying to debunk conspiracies.
0: The secrecy in and of itself is naturally going to feed conspiracy theories.
1: Absolutely.
0: The kicker to all this is that some of what the conspiracy theorists warned about is happening, just not to them. This past July, FEMA, under Kristi Noem's Department of Homeland Security, revealed a new program.
23: FEMA allocating $608 million in state grants for construction of detention centers.
0: Migrant detention centers, part of Trump's mass deportation program. The announcement came right around when Florida Governor Ron DeSantis opened Alligator Alcatraz, the notorious facility in the Everglades. And while he built the jail using state emergency funds intended for natural disasters, he claimed that federal reimbursement was on the way.
24: A spokesperson for the Department of Homeland Security confirms Florida did submit an application to FEMA and were awarded 2 days ago the full amount Florida applied for, $608 million.
0: The coverage made it sound like the money was in Florida's bank account. But at time of recording, those FEMA funds have actually been held up by Trump's Justice Department. Florida officials say the money is still likely, but who knows? Despite that uncertainty and many legal attempts aimed at closing it, Alligator Alcatraz remains open.
25: Amnesty International says immigrants held at the ICE jail in Florida were shackled inside a 2-foot-high metal cage and left outside without water for up to a day at a time. In a new report, they also detail unsanitary conditions, lights on 24 hours a day, poor quality food and water, and lack of privacy.
26: And while Governor DeSantis says the conditions are up to standard, the families of migrants being held inside are calling it a concentration camp.
1: That is the most real FEMA camp ever built.
0: what do you think it says that FEMA would actually use public funds for the very thing that has been a far-right boogeyman?
1: I mean, there is something uniquely dystopian about a right-wing government elected on the backs of the anti-government conspiracies that it is now implementing.
0: Coming up, for the first time, FEMA finds its groove.
2: They ought to change the name because the old FEMA has a pretty bad name, and the new one they're running now is a crackerjack agency.
0: This is On the Media.
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0: This is On the Media. I'm Michael Loewinger, and you're listening to the first episode of our series, American Emergency, the Movement to Kill FEMA. In my reporting, I learned that FEMA's Cold War mission to save America from nuclear war was met with a lot of suspicion, and understandably so. Case in point, when I was digging around in the National Archives, something that caught my eye was a tape curiously labeled FEMA Blues.
1: Seattle, Washington. Now, Seattle did a spunky thing the other day.
0: It turned out to be a comedy special from a guy named Mark Russell, which aired in 1982. He starts with this hokey bit about Louis Jafrida's nuclear evacuation plans. In an apparent effort to coax Seattle officials into participating, FEMA had offered to subsidize the city's mass relocation, which the city refused.
1: They turned down their allotment from the Federal Emergency Management Administration. I think it really stands for feeble exercise in mindless administration. You know what Seattle's allotment was? $17,000. Can you imagine that? I guess the money went to provide each resident with a free road map and a granola bar. And so, yeah.
0: After a bit of vamping, Russell calls up his band, The Buzzards.
1: It's our spunky, feisty little band. We only do this once a year.
0: To perform a song that I think captures the zeitgeist in the 80s.
1: Hit it, fellas! I got those Federal Emergency Management Administration blues, blues, blues, blues. Cause when you're hit, that's it. You either sit or stand and melt down in your shoes. Ooze, ooze, ooze. Don't need no federal bureaucrat to tell me where to go. So I can have my choice of roasting fast or slow. The Federal Emergency Management Administration Blues.
0: According to its critics, FEMA's leaders were either mounting a comically pitiful defense against the nation's most pressing threat, or they were burning resources that would be better spent on responding to Mother Nature. Leo Bosner, that OG FEMA employee, was in the latter camp. As the 80s went on, he was busy trying to warn the press.
2: I was kind of in my whistleblower mode, letting them know that FEMA was spending all of its time doing nuclear stuff and not doing anything for these natural disasters.
0: If Ronald Reagan's FEMA was too active, too conniving, George Bush Sr.'s FEMA had the opposite problem. It was out to lunch. Daddy Bush left the agency leaderless for over a year, and he was punished for it in 1989 when a Category 5 storm came barreling off the Atlantic.
3: 2 weeks after Hurricane Hugo hit South Carolina, it's FEMA that is in the eye of the storm.
4: Only about 20% of FEMA's budget goes for disaster relief. FEMA is trying to live down a reputation for being slow, stingy, and distracted.
5: South Carolina Senator Ernest Hollings today accused FEMA of raw incompetence.
6: They're the sorriest bunch of bureaucratic jackasses I've ever worked with in my life.
2: FEMA did a terrible job.
0: Leo Bosner.
2: But I think the feeling was, well, it's a once in a 100 years thing. Except 3 years later, Hurricane Andrew hit in 92.
0: Another Category 5, one of the strongest in Florida's history.
2: And FEMA was on the front pages.
7: A barrage of criticism for its handling of the aftermath of Hurricane Andrew.
8: If we do not get more food and water in a very short period of time, we are going to have more casualties because we're going to have people who are dehydrated, who are without food.
0: After the storm, as journalists started digging into FEMA's dysfunction, they discovered a political backwater filled with unqualified Bush appointees.
7: Congressional records show that while at most federal agencies there is only one political appointee for every 3,000 government agencies, at FEMA there's one for every 300.
2: So the election for the president was only like 3 months later.
9: This election is a clarion call for our country to face the challenges of the end of the Cold War and the beginning of the next century.
0: Bill Clinton, the first Democrat to take the White House in 12 years, had seen how FEMA's reputation had dragged his predecessors. Unlike them, he understood that natural disasters are media spectacles. Predictable, high-stakes dramas that generate a steady stream of coverage. So when Clinton came into office, he did something radical. He appointed somebody actually qualified to run FEMA. Somebody who would fundamentally transform the agency from a liability to a government success story. A man named James Lee Witt, who had served as the Arkansas Director of Emergency Management when Clinton was governor.
10: As governor of Arkansas, when I went to work for him there, he said, if it affects people's lives, and it's going to be in the media, then I want to know about it.
0: This is Witt speaking with C-SPAN in 1996.
11: Can you tell us the story of your very first meeting with Bill Clinton?
10: Absolutely. I never will forget it. It was in 1974, and I was coaching a Little League baseball team in Dardanelle, Arkansas.
0: When they first met, Clinton was a law professor and congressional candidate, and Witt ran a local construction company.
11: You didn't go to college.
10: No.
11: Do you ever have any second thoughts about that?
10: Sure, I guess anyone that has never been to college wish they had gone. But when I grew up, I was working.
11: What'd your father do?
10: He was a farmer.
0: Suffice to say, Witt's humble beginnings did not hold him back. And when he came to FEMA in 1993, he became the first leader in the agency's 14-year history with any professional experience managing domestic disasters.
2: Witt comes in, and that's when he totally started turning everything around.
0: How did he do that?
2: Well, a lot of it was really common sense. He knew there were all kinds of problems internal to FEMA. So he sends a memo to all hands, first official action, open door policy. So all of a sudden, he's getting all these employees coming in and giving him an earful of all the problems in the agency.
0: He collected all these ideas and got to work reorganizing the agency for what he called an all-hazards approach to emergency response.
2: Okay, if the FEMA employees might be needed in a disaster, what kind of jobs are they going to have to do? Let's train people for those jobs. He also made rosters of who would be on duty when during the disaster. And he said, okay, we're going to divide the employees here like into three teams, the red team, the white team, and the blue team. Yay, the flag, right? If you're on the red team, you're on call for disasters during January. February, if you're on the white team, you're on call. Then he even breaks it down into night shifts and day shifts. Now, this does not take like a PhD in higher mathematics to come up with this. And people could say, God, this is common sense. And my answer is, yeah, but nobody did it before.
0: And when did you get a sense that, like, people out there in the public were taking notice?
2: Well, that was one of the other really smart things that Mr. Witt did. Back in the Cold War days, FEMA kept the news media at bay. Like, go away, keep out, keep out, keep out. And so that just added to the suspicion. Well, Witt opened the doors to it. The news media could come into our emergency operations center right there in Washington, D.C., and they could observe things, and they could even interview us.
0: Witt relished speaking with the press. He seemed to genuinely want to explain how the agency worked. Within a year of joining FEMA, he began chipping away at its secret black budget, declassifying much of that doomsday planning and diverting a whole bunch of its resources to natural disasters. The agency began to see the fruits of all these new reforms during Witt's first major test as administrator.
12: It started in 1993 with the flood on the Mississippi River. It affected nine states. And the devastation was just unreal.
13: The water kept on coming. Small river towns were swallowed up. Over 54,000 people were forced to evacuate and leave behind homes and belongings.
0: Though it was far from perfect, a New York Times headline about FEMA's actions following the floods reads, "In this emergency, agency wins praise for its response." The tide was turning for FEMA's reputation.
14: They ought to change the name because the old FEMA has a pretty bad name, and the new one they're running now is a crackerjack agency.
12: President Clinton and I were talking about it. And Governor Carnahan, Missouri.
0: James Lee Witt.
12: And I said, you know, Mr. President, we can't let people build back in those areas that flooded. And we were able to buy out on a voluntary basis and relocate people out of the floodplain so they'd never flood again. In Missouri alone, we bought out over 4,000 pieces of property.
0: 30 years later, this type of policy is considered a core tenet of good emergency management. Recent studies vindicate Witt's approach. Research shows that for every dollar spent on mitigation, $6 are saved down the line.
2: During the 90s, FEMA had gotten to be so well known. In 1996, President Clinton publicly elevated James Lee Witt to cabinet level, saying he's done such a great job here. That's how it was.
0: You could probably tell from the way he talks about it, Leo Bosner was so proud of his agency during the 90s. Some of its greatest work, he says, was visible on one of the darkest days for the country.
2: That April morning in 1995, we're all at work like normal, all of a sudden,
15: a plume of smoke rising in the air. If you are anywhere downtown, you probably heard it and felt it, an explosion of some kind.
2: People are yelling because on the TV screen, oh my God, there's been a bomb in Oklahoma City.
15: We have been able to confirm right now an explosion at the federal court building downtown.
2: Within like a few minutes, my pager's going off. We're seeing all this action suddenly, very organized action going on. Our regional office in Texas, within 1 hour, was on the phone with Oklahoma. And they decided that what was needed most from FEMA was our specialized search and rescue teams who had special tools and training to go into collapsed concrete buildings, which is not a simple thing to do. And our search and rescue teams were then deployed there within a couple of hours.
1: So they were quick.
2: Oh, yeah. That's when you could really see that FEMA is real and we could do things.
16: The reinforcements showed up tonight. At the center of it all, of course, is the bombed-out shell of the federal office building. And in its shadow, the exhausted, who for a day and a half now have sifted through its debris and counted its dead and seen up close why they call it terror.
1: The bombing was part of an alarming trend. Anti-government extremists were becoming more active and more violent. After the attack, the White House brought in a new number two official at FEMA, a man with experience monitoring and investigating terrorism, including far-right militias.
17: I'm Mike Walker, the deputy director of FEMA, and I'm one of the newest employees of FEMA.
18: Mike's a legend in the business.
1: Tim Manning held the same deputy director role during the Obama administration. Now he's a professor at Georgetown University, but earlier in his career, Mike Walker was his mentor.
18: Mike's been confirmed by the Senate. He's held a number of senior roles. He's been around, seen, and been part of just about everything in the past 40-plus years of emergency management and Homeland Security.
1: When Tim was preparing for his own Senate confirmation hearings, Mike warned Tim about the job he was about to take at FEMA. Mike told him a story that's never been reported before now. It happened in 1999.
18: He's in the new role at FEMA. He was gone a lot. These are very demanding jobs. Traveling around the country, doing with disaster response.
1: He was commuting often between FEMA headquarters in D.C. and his home in West Virginia, where he lived with his wife.
18: He needed help around the house, and there was a person in the neighborhood who came by and offered his services as a handyman.
1: For a few weeks, the handyman comes by to repair windows, fix doors, whatever it might be. And Mike and his wife were pretty happy with his work. Until...
18: he got a call from the FBI one day asking if he knew who this person was. Mike said, well, yeah, he's our handyman doing work for us. And the FBI said, well, he's not. He's actually undercover. He's a militia member who was sent here to get close to you and watch your movements, figure out your patterns, try to collect information. He's there surveilling you as a spy.
1: Oh, my God.
18: Fortunately, nothing dangerous ever happened for Mike or his family. I suppose having an undercover militia operative in your home for a time is dangerous in itself. I don't know whatever kind of dangerous plots might have been in the works before the FBI figured out who he was and what was happening and interdicted.
1: I mean, when I hear this story, it doesn't sound real. It sounds like a movie, like noir.
18: Yeah, I wish it was a noir fiction. It's the kind of thing that you're always worried about and, you know, you think about in the middle of the night, is my family safe and am I doing all the right things? And you think about that and it's like, oh, that's so far-fetched. That would never happen. But, you know, here it did happen.
1: When I first heard this story, I thought it could be explained simply by the rise of extremist militia groups in America. But the more I learned about FEMA, its secretive origins, its unhinged leadership under Reagan, the more I realized that the agency that was born of the paranoias of the 20th century had been met with paranoia in return. While reporting this series, I spoke to FEMA workers from just about every era of the agency, and I've heard too many stories of threats from conspiracy theorists to chase them all down. But for now, here's one more. A FEMA official from the 90s told me that he'd seen FEMA head James Lee Witt walking around with a U.S. Marshal security detail, but never learned why. After some digging, I discovered that in 1998, Witt was asked to meet with the FBI. An agent told him that a militia group had been selling VHS tapes with his home address and information on his kids and wife. The death threats were credible enough that Witt was told to stop taking public transportation to work early in the morning.
0: These plots against FEMA's leadership foreshadow its current day unraveling. During Hurricane Helene in 2024, conspiracy theories once again led to death threats against the agency's top brass. Months later, when President Donald Trump re-entered office, he and his allies seized on lies about FEMA as justification for slashing its staff and public programs. We now find ourselves in the midst of disaster season, with the threat of deadly wildfires and floods looming, with our emergency management system on life support. Its fate now lies in the hands of Cameron Hamilton, Trump's pick to lead the agency. You can hear my revealing interview with him and more of the wild history that brought us here in the rest of our series. Just search American Emergency, The Movement to Kill FEMA in your podcast app or visit our website onthemedia.org. That's it for this week's show. This series is reported and hosted by me, Michael Loewinger, with additional writing and reporting from
19: me, Eloise Blondio, On the Media's senior producer. Jared Bartman designed the artwork for the series. Our fact checker is Tom Colligan. Original music and mixing from Jared Paul. American Emergency was edited by executive producer Katia Rogers.
0: Special thanks to Samantha Montano and Michael Cohen. On the Media is produced by WNYC. 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

0: My goodness. Well, howdy, friends and neighbors, music lovers of planet Earth. Welcome, I love you too. Welcome once again to Mountain Stage, live performance radio from the Mountain State of West Virginia. I'm David Mayfield, standing in for Kathy Matea, and we are happy to be back in the Mid-Ohio Valley this week, coming to you from the People's Bank Theater in beautiful Marietta, Ohio. We are happy to be here and glad you could join us out there on the radio. And you'll be glad you tuned in, because later on we're going to hear from the Catskills-based artist Hannah Cohen. Also in our next hour, a North Carolina-based artist specializing in country fried funk and soul will welcome Boulevards to the stage. And later in this hour, we'll hear from a homegrown group from right here in the River City. You can almost hear the riverboats when they play Oyo Is Here. You like them. And in just a bit, we'll hear songs from Comic Book Cowboy, the latest project from Lyra Lynn. And we're happy to have her back with us. To start out the hour, we have Amy Milan, a singer and songwriter from Toronto's East End. That's right. You might know her from her work with the beloved Canadian band Stars and the indie collective Broken Social Scene. Her early solo work turned the dial to country-tinged folk, while her new record, I Went to Find You, her first solo album in more than 15 years, finds her looking back on life, love, and the people who shaped her view on those things. With her tender voice over soft rhythms, airy guitars, with lush synths and strings, making her Mountain Stage debut, please welcome Amy Milan.
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Thank you so much. What a beautiful audience. I love this. It's such a historical, beautiful thing to play radio, and this beautiful live band and all these bands playing tonight. It really just is such a, so my most favorite thing is to play public radio, and public radio has never been more important. So I grew up in Toronto. I live in Montreal now, but I grew up in Toronto, and I went right back into my past with this record. And it's about Cabbage Town, just being young and not having any idea what will happen. I still don't know, but I know what happened.

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This is our last song. 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If you've recently gone through a midlife crisis, this is for you. Or if you might be coming to one, just know this will be waiting for you. 'Cause it's coming.

0: 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Thank you, Mountain Stage.
1: Amy Milan, everybody. Amy was joined by Chris McCarron on the guitars and the bass and the keys and the spaceship noises. Amy's got a brand new album called I Went to Find You that's available now. Give it up one more time for Amy Milan. All right, folks, it's time to welcome our singer, Julie Adams, to do a song for you now. She'll be joined today, as always, by the mighty capable Mountain Stage Band. That's Ron Soule, the leader of the band, on acoustic guitar and harmonica. Bob Thompson at the piano. Michael Lipton and Ryan Kennedy on electric guitars. Steve Hill on the bass. And Ahmed Solomon is the man with the seat keeping the beat. Yeah. Julie's going to do a Moes Allison song for you now called I Don't Worry About a Thing. And I don't worry about a thing whenever Julie's at the microphone. Give it up for Julie Adams.

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1: 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Our next guest is Lyra Lynn, a Nashville-based singer, songwriter, and producer who started coming to Mountain Stage in 2012. Known for her haunting blend of Americana and noir pop, you may recognize her from HBO's True Detective, where she's not only appeared on screen, but co-wrote much of the show's dark, atmospheric soundtrack with T-Bone Burnett. She has shared stages with artists like John Paul White and Sheryl Crow. She has a brand new album out called Comic Book Cowboy. It perfectly showcases her cinematic sound and striking voice while exploring new sonic landscapes. Please welcome back to the Mountain Stage, Lyra Lynn.

Thank you. It's great to be back on Mountain Stage. This is my fourth time playing the show. Yeah. I guess I'm doing something good enough that they keep calling. Yeah, I've got a new record out. That was Cherry Tree from Comic Book Cowboy. And here's another one from Comic Book Cowboy called Let Her Go.

for learning my songs and playing. I put out a record in 2020, which felt like a bit of a message in a bottle kind of record, because 2020. And the record was called, is still called, On My Own, which I titled after 2020. No, wait, I titled before 2020, not knowing what was coming. I made the record entirely on my own by choice before we were forced to not be with other people for a while. And then I had to be with just myself again for a while. The good news is I like myself more and more. Thanks. This song is called A Light Comes Through.

The music industry can be pretty bleak and challenging sometimes. All of the time, actually. But I love music. I love making music. I love listening to music. And I love performing. But it took a couple of years off just to sort of step back and figure out if I wanted to continue going and how it would look. And it was a strange time for me. But I wrote this song during that period. I didn't write many. And I thought, this is a really weird song. No one should ever hear this song. And I played it for my husband, who's also, we're partners in music as well, and he cried. He cries really easily, so it actually didn't mean anything. No, he doesn't actually, but I felt like, you know, this song makes me so uncomfortable, I should probably put it out. Yeah. It's called Laundry.

0: Thank you so much. There's a lot of great music coming. You're going to love it. Tonight.
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1: 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Oyo. You'll hear a little bit of folk, bluegrass, honky-tonk, and rock. Their self-titled debut album was recorded live in an abandoned West Virginia church. And their follow-up, Another Round, carries the same live energy with a sense of joy and spontaneity that makes you feel like you're right there in the room. Well, you actually are right there in the room with them right now, making their Mountain Stage debut. Welcome, Marietta's own Oyo.
3: Yeah.

On behalf of Oya, I would like to welcome everyone here to the People's Bank Theater and welcome Mountain Stage to our hometown. We might not be from this exact town, but we all live about a mile and a half from the stage. And that's true. And being that this is all about Ohio, we've decided to play a bunch of West Virginia tunes, starting with this one. And in a proper Ohio way, Midwestern half, anyway. This song is about Preston County, and it was initially written by a young man sitting in this audience today, Mr. Fred Salerno, about the love of his life, the lady probably sitting to his right. But Fred is not a songwriter, so we took that song, we rearranged all the words and all the melody, and made it this song. But we kept the idea and the spirit. And this is that song.

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1: I think we've got time to kill now.
2: Really appreciate him coming down on this Sunday evening with the supporting live music. We are thrilled to be here. We're going to play one more song for you to close out our set. This one's about West Virginia as well.

Olio, everybody. That's Aaron Martin, Cole Adair, Michael Bond, Bobby Rosenstock, Drew Tanner, and Joe Rickabosch. That's Olio. We'd like to say a special hello to you right now if you're listening over KGLT in Bozeman, Montana. And hello to our friends listening over WOUH in Chillicothe, Ohio. We're glad to have you listening, and we hope you can join us next week for an encore episode hosted by Connor Knighton, featuring Stephen Kellogg, Jill Sobule, Caleb Cottle and the Sweet Critters, Mindy Smith, and my favorite band, the David Mayfield Parade. I'm David Mayfield, sitting in for Kathy Mattea, and you're listening to Mountain Stage, live performance radio from the Mountain State of West Virginia. 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
2: Well, howdy, music lovers of planet Earth. Welcome to the second hour of Mountain Stage. We're here at the People's Bank Theater in Marietta, Ohio. That's right. I'm David Mayfield, sitting in for Kathy Mattea, who mistakenly went to Charleston. If you're just joining us, you'll be very glad you did. Still to come, we'll hear from Hannah Cohen, whose new album, Earth Star Mountain, is out now. Our next guest is a dynamic performer and a true entertainer. The stage name is Boulevards, but the man behind the music is Jameel Rashad. Born and raised down in Raleigh, North Carolina, he channels old school funk and soul with an almost punk rock energy. He's toured with artists like Rye and Orville Peck, and his latest album, Carolina Funk Barn Burner on Tobacco Road, is out now. It finds him leaning into his southern roots with syncopated bass lines, horns, and his infectious, joyful vocals. Making his mountain stage debut, give it up for Boulevards.
3: 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Give you some of that southern fried pump up for your ear hole.

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在坐火车也睡觉。Marietta, are y'all feeling good this evening? Put your hands up, y'all. 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And we gonna clap. We gonna...

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hinterkopf.

Thank God for having us got one more song, y'all. Boulevard from Tobacco Road. Some of that punk, funk, southern fried. Pump for your ear hole, your tailbones, and your neck bones. All right, y'all. Thank y'all so much. Let's get this thing going.

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and take your light years far away on a groove ship. And I'm gonna introduce you to these fellas back here, if you know what I'm saying, you dig? Right here, to my right, Paulonius over here on the keys. And over here on the bass, this light-skinned fella, Jimmy! And back here on the sticks, this brother Joseph right here. And last but not least, this light-skinned fella on the

Boulevards, everybody. The new album is Carolina Funk, Barn Burner on Tobacco Road. It's available from Normal Town and New West Records. And after that performance, I'd say there can't be a barn left standing on Tobacco Road. All the way from Raleigh, North Carolina, give it up again for Boulevards. All right, friends, now it's time for my favorite part of the show, when we roll the grand piano out into the spotlight and we feature our piano man, Smiling Bob Thompson. That's right. Bob's gonna play a little Thelonious Monk for us tonight. This is a song called Ruby, My Dear. Please welcome Bob Thompson.

Oh, that was pretty, Bob. You can find his music at colortones.com with Ruby My Dear by Thelonious Monk. That was Bob Thompson, everybody. 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

0: 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Hannah Cohen grew up in San Francisco as part of a family of artists. Her grandfather was a poet and her father a jazz drummer. She moved to New York at 17, where she built a vibrant creative life, from singing in legendary jazz clubs to posing for some of the city's most acclaimed visual artists. After releasing her first two albums, Child Bride and Pleasure Boy, she settled in the Catskills, where she made her latest record, Earth Star Mountain, a thoughtful collection of songs written among the forest and recorded in an aging barn. She's joined on that album by friends and collaborators like Sufjan Stevens and Clario. We're so glad she's here with us tonight. Please welcome, for the first time to the Mountain Stage, Hannah Cohen.
1: Thank you so much.

Thank you. So this next song is called Mountain, and I have a feeling that's why I was invited here to play tonight. I want to thank Mountain Stage for having us, and I'm going to sing my song Mountain.

I want to quickly introduce my band before it's too late. This is Halsey Harkins on the keys. We got Sean Mullins, Moon Mullins, on the drums. We got Nuria Graham on the guitar and vocals, also Halsey on vocals. And Sam Evian, my producer, my partner, my studio mate, my partner in crime, my boo, Sam Evian.

Thank you. This song is called Earth Star, and it's named after the Earth Star mushroom, which you can find on the East Coast, and I found in the Catskills in my backyard. That's where I live in upstate New York.

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So I'm going to thank everybody for playing before us and loving music as much as we do. And thanks for having us. We have one more song.

Hannah Cohen, everybody. She has a beautiful new album out called Earth Star Mountain. Make sure you check that out. Give it up one more time for Hannah Cohen. And keep it going for Boulevards. And Amy Milan. Lyra Lynn. And Oyo. How about a round for you here in Marietta? You've been a wonderful audience. We love being here on the banks of the Ohio River. And a big thank you to everybody out there listening on the radio, because without you, well, there'd be no mountain stage, and that would make me sad. I hope you'll be back next week for an encore episode hosted by Connor Knighton with Stephen Kellogg, Jill Sobule, Caleb Cottle and the Sweet Critters, Mindy Smith, and the David Mayfield Parade. Mountain Stage is produced by Larry Gross and Adam Harris. Senior producer is Jeff Shirley. Associate producers are John Ingram and Mallory Richards. We're engineered by Patrick Stevens, Richie Collins, Jay Lipschitz, and Greg McGowan. 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Lodging is provided by the Marriott Town Center Hotel, centrally located for the business and pleasure traveler in downtown Charleston, West Virginia. Mountain Stage was founded by Andy Ridenour, Francis Fisher, and Larry Gross. Why don't you go out and hear some live music wherever you are just as soon as you can? You've been listening to Mountain Stage, live performance radio from the Mountain State of West Virginia.

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3: Hello, I'm Catherine Cullen.
4: And I'm John Northcott. Coming up on As It Happens.
3: Keep talking. With Donald Trump's latest tariff deadline less than 2 days away, Canada's trade negotiators are in Washington trying to work out a deal to present to the president.
4: And kids these days. We talked to the owner of two juvenile pygmy goats who escaped from their enclosure and ended up trying to take public transit. He tells us this kind of weird thing can only happen in Portland, Oregon.
3: Those stories and more coming up on the Monday edition of As It Happens.

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0: The AI music company Suno wants to partner with independent artists. It's launched an incubator program called Suno Spark to provide grants, marketing support, and of course, Suno AI tools to unsigned musicians. Tatiana Sirisano is here to discuss. She's Vice President of Music Strategy at Midia Research, which consults in entertainment.
2: What's obviously really complex about Spark is that Suno is sort of aiming to partner with artists and offer support to them at the same time as it is battling lawsuits for its use of artists' music and training material. So there's a lot of complexity there. And I think, you know, it's understandably drummed up some controversy. But there's also some interesting points to me about how it also signals Suno moving from being a platform for creation, where its impact sort of starts and ends with creation, towards being a company that actually participates in an artist's journey post-creation, moving across the value chain into marketing and artist development and things like that.
0: How would you sort of characterize the state of debate in the music industry over kind of the growing presence of AI in music?
2: There's a lot of feelings, and I think that all of that is quite understandable if you think about it from the perspective of an artist or someone who works in the industry. But what I think is interesting is actually that if you look at historically how the music industry has confronted technological disruption, I would say that this is actually maybe the most open I've seen the music industry be, where in the past, the pattern is typically that the industry will go really quick to litigate and eventually sort of work with these platforms or new technology and monetize them. But it's often sort of reluctant to do so. Whereas with AI, even as the industry is understandably litigating the risks and fighting the risks to do with AI and music, they're also moving really quickly into the phase of wanting to make deals and partnerships and figure out what the opportunity is.
0: So what are you going to be watching as this Spark program and, you know, just this kind of debate about AI and music evolves?
2: What I've always been curious about with AI is how it's really accelerating disruptions that have actually existed in the music industry for some time, mainly the fact that it's gotten so much easier over time to make and release music. And that has sort of put a strain on a lot of the existing systems in the music industry. It makes it a lot harder to break through. It means that there's not really a mainstream in the way that there used to be because music listening is so fragmented. It means music is harder to monetize. These are all problems that existed before, but that AI is really bringing to a head. So I think that it's going to be a pretty exciting and interesting time in these coming years as the industry finally sort of has to confront these problems and figure out how we're going to move forward.
0: That was Tatiana Sirisano at Midia Research. Courtney Bergseeker produced this episode. I'm Megan McCarty-Carino, and that's Marketplace Tech.

0: When you hear them speak, it's like you can feel them.
1: We're going to take a short break now. When we return, full steam ahead. A sauna dancer from Winnipeg is representing Canada at the World Sauna Championships in the Netherlands.
2: And strumming up support to Moncton Manor behind a petition with over 10,000 signatures to help make an emoji version of the Acadian flag a reality. It reminded us of the time musician Mary Lattimore helped push to get the harp emojified. Stay tuned. I'm John Northcott.
1: And I'm Catherine Cullen.

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2: 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Paul Kayano says becoming mostly sunny today, highs in the lower 80s. 15 minutes now before 6.
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5: And I'm Sasha Pfeiffer. Now we have a story about divers in the Florida Keys chasing sunken history. It's a past that's been hidden beneath the waves for nearly 200 years. Amara Evering of member station WLRN reports.
6: Shelley Baxter waits on a dock for a boat that will take her on another dive in the Florida Keys. The genealogist has spent most of her time helping Black and Indigenous people trace their ancestral roots through her organization, Our Genetic Legacy. But now her work is taking her out to sea.
7: Our end goal is to be able to do this archaeological research underwater to help find sunken slave ships and document them. We were studying for the Guerrero.
6: The Guerrero was a pirate slave ship bound for Cuba that wrecked off Key Largo in 1827. 41 African captives on board drowned, and the 399 survivors were captured, then sold back into slavery. At age 55, Baxter took up diving to help uncover sunken histories like these.
7: It's a whole nother level of diving because you're diving to stay in place, take measurements, write them down underwater, and then come back up and create a schematic drawing to scale so that they can create a recreation of that shipwreck in order to try to identify what ship that is.
6: Divers like Baxter have helped discover shipwrecks in Florida. For marine archaeologist Corey Malcolm, slave shipwrecks often have one obvious feature.
8: The telltale sign of a ship that was engaged in
0: telling people would be the iron shackles.
6: He said shackles were discovered on one shipwreck in the 1970s.
0: I know on the Henrietta Marie, 84 sets of those were found on the ship. That's enough to hold 168 people because they held people two by two.
6: Back on the dock, Baxter is joined by a group of young women who she's teaching how to dive. One of them is Anjani Nettles.
8: We were at the site of the Guerrero, and it was so impactful to be like, I'm here breathing in this water where this tragedy took place.
6: 16-year-old Alana Lara is the youngest member of the group. She says Baxter has given her a new perspective.
9: I was a person that didn't like history, so having this opportunity, being underwater is like an entirely new world. I realized how much more there is to the world that we don't know. If we learn from the past, we can maybe make it right in the future.
6: Before heading out for one last dive of the day, Baxter reflects on the powerful contradiction of safely breathing underwater at a shipwreck where so many drowned, but many survived.
10: When you're looking at documents and you put names to those ancestors and you look at locations, it just increases that understanding and allows you to be able to see that the strength that they had to survive is in you.
6: Baxter goes out to sea with the young divers. She's told them that the Guerrero is just one of over 1,000 ships that wrecked during the transatlantic slave trade. Fewer than 20 of these ships have been recovered so far. For NPR News, I'm Amara Evering in Key Biscayne, Florida.

0: 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Morning Edition continues. 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
1: Live from NPR News in Washington, I'm Dave Mattingly. A 60-day ceasefire between the U.S. and Iran has expired with no sign the conflict is any closer to being resolved. NPR's Tamara Keith says President Trump is now scolding an ally in the Middle East that's been trying to help.
2: The nation of Oman, a U.S. ally, which, like Iran, borders the Strait of Hormuz, has been trying to mediate negotiations to end the war and reopen the strait to shipping traffic. But in a phone interview with a Fox News correspondent, Trump said the U.S. would bomb the expletive out of Oman if they get in the way. He was asked about it later in the Oval Office.
3: Would you say you're out of patience with Oman as strategic partner?
4: No, I don't think they behaved very well, but we'd handle them very easily.
2: The U.S. and Oman have been allies for decades. Trump's threat comes as the war he has called an excursion is well into its sixth month with no clear end in sight. Tamara Keith, NPR News, The White House.
1: Voters in Alaska, California, Florida, and Wyoming will be going to the polls today. In Florida, nominees will be chosen for congressional seats for the first time since state lawmakers approved redistricting in an effort to help Republicans. Voters will also be choosing nominees for the Senate seat, formerly held by Marco Rubio, who's now Secretary of State. Nominees for governor are also at stake there. This is NPR News.
0: Good morning. Coming up on 6:32 with WAMC Regional News, I'm David Gustina. In the headlines, an Albany man has been charged with attempted murder for allegedly trying to drown his sister. The Albany County Attorney's Office says 20-year-old Ahmed Hamidan has also been charged with two counts of strangulation and three counts of assault. According to Albany police, on August 9th, Hamidan attempted to strangle his sister while they were in a vehicle near the Corning Preserve boat launch. She then drove into the Hudson River where Hamidan removed her from the submerged vehicle and attempted to drown her. Hamidan has pleaded not guilty to all of the charges. A new poll shows Massachusetts Senator Ed Markey has a commanding lead over his primary opponent. WAMC's James Palaiologopoulos reports.
5: A new University of Massachusetts Amherst WCVB poll shows Democrat Ed Markey leading Representative Seth Moulton by 28 points, 60% to 32. Moulton has pitched himself as a fresh voice in the Senate, while also criticizing what he considers inaction by Markey. At a recent town hall in Holyoke, Markey did not mention his opponent by name. He focused his message on priorities if Democrats retake the Senate, including a sizable infrastructure bill with money for West East Rail.
6: I don't want to understate our partnership on West East Rail.
7: We
6: got $157 million working with Richie Neal to begin the project. We know there's hundreds of millions more to go. So next year, our goal is going to be to pass the largest infrastructure bill in the history of the United States and then have that additional funding in that's going to be central to West East Rail, but so many of the other critical infrastructure projects.
5: The 80-year-old Markey says if he wins the primary and beats Republican John Deaton in November, the upcoming six-year term will be his last. James Palaiologopoulos, WAMC News.
0: News Channel 13 meteorologist Paul Cayano calling for some early morning patchy fog, otherwise becoming mostly sunny today. Highs in the lower 80s, partly cloudy tonight. Lows in the lower 60s. Mostly sunny, then increasing clouds tomorrow. Highs back in the lower 80s. It's 6:34.
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7: It's Morning Edition from NPR News. I'm Michelle Martin.
9: And I'm Sasha Pfeiffer. The primary schedule leading us to November is winding down, but there are three more states holding nominating contests today: Alaska, Florida, and Wyoming.
7: The race for a U.S. Senate seat in Alaska is drawing a lot of money from thousands of miles away from the lower 48, as they say. That's because it's one of the seats that could determine which party controls the U.S. Senate after the midterms.
9: Joining us now is Alaska public media correspondent Liz Ruskin. Hi, Liz.
10: Hello.
9: Liz, this Alaska U.S. Senate race is considered a toss-up. It's a nonpartisan race. That means the top four candidates of any party are going ahead to November. Who's running in this one?
10: So the two big candidates are the incumbent Republican, Dan Sullivan, and his main challenger is Democrat Mary Peltola. She's a former House member, first Alaska Native person elected to Congress. There's a wild card in this. We've got a second Dan Sullivan.
9: Two Dan Sullivans.
10: Yeah, his full name is Daniel J. Sullivan, Jr. He's a retired teacher from Petersburg, Alaska. Republicans tried to keep him off the ballot, saying this was a trick. But Sullivan, the challenger, says he's just tired of a guy with his same name providing representation that he doesn't like, and he wants to provide an alternative. He is on the ballot with no party affiliation.
9: Liz, you have also been reporting on how much money is being poured into this key race. Sounds like quite a lot. What stands out to you?
10: There are millions going to the major candidates, of course. And the weird thing, when I look at the FEC filings, I found another $3 million combined coming from pop-up super PACs to elevate very minor candidates who are running $0 campaigns of their own.
9: And what does your reporting tell you about what's the strategy behind that?
10: Well, I reached out to these super PACs, didn't get concrete answers, but political experts here say these operations are aimed at trying to pick the third and fourth place candidates who will advance to the November ballot. The idea is to draw votes away from one of the major candidates.
9: And how effective would that be, that drawing away vote strategy?
10: Well, not very. It only works for the minority of voters who choose not to rank their ballots. Political consultant Jim Lotzfeld tells me it's a sign there's so much money in this race, it can't all be spent on things that make sense.
9: Liz, we mentioned that in addition to Alaska, there are also primaries today in Florida and Wyoming. I want to ask you a Florida question moving way down far south. Tell us about the races to watch there.
10: Well, Florida, like Alaska, has no incumbent governor running. Ron DeSantis is at his term limit. Congressman Byron Donalds looks favored to win the Republican nomination and will likely face Democrat David Jolly. He's a former congressman and a former Republican.
9: That is Alaska Public Media's Liz Ruskin in Anchorage. Liz, we look forward to talking with you again and hearing the results of the primary in Alaska today. Thanks for coming on.
10: Thank you.
7: President Trump is threatening Oman. Oman is the U.S. ally that's been moderating indirect talks between the U.S. and Iran. Fox News reporter Trey Yingst recounted some of an exchange with Trump on Monday.
11: And the president told Fox News, if Oman gets in the way, we'll bomb the S out of them.
7: The president's threat coincides with talks over control of the Strait of Hormuz and the expiration of a 60-day memorandum of understanding that the president had touted as a roadmap to peace. For more on this, we've called Michael Fuchs. He's a former official in the Biden White House and the State Department during the Obama administration. He's now a director for U.S. foreign policy at the Open Society Foundations. That's an advocacy group founded by George Soros. Mr. Fuchs, welcome back. Thanks for joining us.
12: My pleasure.
7: So this isn't the first time that President Trump has threatened Oman in a cabinet meeting in May. He said Oman would have to, quote, behave just like everybody else, or we will have to blow them up, unquote. Do you have a sense of why President Trump is being so hostile toward Oman?
12: Well, Michelle, I think that President Trump clearly lashes out at those who he perceives to be crossing him. And in this case, Oman is just the latest in a very long list of countries as well as individuals who the president believes are crossing him. So right now, President Trump is clearly very deeply unhappy with the state of the conflict in the region, as he should be. And so he has heard whispers of Oman talking with Iran about potentially trying to cut a side deal to open up the strait, including through charging tolls for vessels that are transiting the waterway. And that's something that the president is deeply unhappy about, because it makes it seem as though he is not in control of the situation there. He, of course, has been talking about the need to open up the Strait of Hormuz now for many, many months. And so the smallest hint that Oman may be trying to cut a side deal with Iran is making him deeply unhappy. Again, not a surprise. You see him lash out at U.S. partners and allies all the time. Just the other day, he was lashing out at our ally, South Korea, as well. So, again, not a huge surprise.
7: But in this instance, he's threatening to bomb a partner. And I'm wondering, based on your experience, how might other allies, especially in the Gulf, be thinking about this when they hear that?
12: Yeah, well, I think that for 6 months now, I think many of our partners in the Gulf, as well as elsewhere, are looking at the events in the region and the war, this illegal, unnecessary war that the president has started, and thinking to themselves that they need to look how to figure out how to secure their interests elsewhere, frankly. And so whether or not you're taking the president's threats to bomb Oman seriously or not, I think that other partners in the Gulf are absolutely taking the president's actions of the last 6 months deeply seriously. And as you can tell by Oman's conversations with Iran, as well as other conversations that we've gotten a sense of that other partners in the region are having with themselves and with one another, everyone is looking to hedge their bets against the United States and its erratic nature and its erratic policies in the region. And I think that's exactly what the other partners in the region are looking at right now, how to secure their own interests right now.
7: So the memorandum of understanding with Iran expired Monday. Fox quotes Trump as saying Iran should just, quote, put up the white flag of surrender, unquote. They clearly are not doing that. So it's just in the time we have left, about 50 seconds left. What do you see going forward?
12: Well, look, I think that this is clearly a game of high stakes chicken right now. Neither side, neither the United States nor Iran, want to back down. And so I think what we have to do in order to figure out what happens next is take a step back. President Trump started this war 6 months ago. It has proved to be an epic disaster for the people of the region, and for the people of the United States. People are dying in the region. Prices for Americans are going up. And clearly, we are undermining, as the United States, our ability to tackle challenges in other regions, such as Asia and Europe. So the president wants this war to end. I think everybody wants this war to end. But he just can't figure out exactly how to do it. And so there's no one who's better than Trump at suspending disbelief and attempting to spin something bad into something good. And so that's what he should be doing here. And he should be ending this war right now.
7: We have to leave it there. That's Michael Fuchs, a former official in the Biden and Obama administration. And this is NPR News.
13: Joe Donahue here. This year marks the 50th anniversary of All the President's Men, starring Robert Redford and Dustin Hoffman, as Bob Woodward and Carl Bernstein, investigating the 1972 Watergate scandal. 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
0: 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More WAMC regional news and News Channel 13 meteorologist Paul Cayano, along with your WAMC regional forecast. All coming up right after this, NPR News.

0: 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They now offer Duck.ai, where users can chat privately with AI. 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
1: It's Morning Edition from NPR News. I'm Michelle Martin.
2: And I'm Sasha Pfeiffer. In China, national flags are at half-mast on Tiananmen Square and at government offices across the country. They've been lowered to mourn former Premier Zhu Rongji. He died at age 97 last week, and he oversaw one of the most explosive growth periods in China. NPR's China correspondent Jennifer Pak is covering this from Beijing. Hi, Jennifer.
3: Hi, Sasha.
2: The former premier was cremated today. Give us a sense of how he's being remembered in China.
3: Officially, it's very scripted and controlled. So state-run Xinhua News Agency reports that President Xi Jinping and other leaders attended the funeral at the Babaoshan Revolutionary Cemetery in the morning. They bowed three times. On Chinese social media, Zhu Rongji is being called the people's premier, remembered for being a straight talker, which is in stark contrast to many bland officials today.

0: Let's listen to him back in 1998.
1: 不管前面是地雷阵还是万丈深渊。
0: He says, no matter whether the path ahead is a minefield or a bottomless abyss, I will carry out my duties until my last breath. That's a quote that stuck with economist Tian Chenxu with the Economist Intelligence Unit in Beijing.
2: This is very different from, let's say, the posturing of a politician who just paying lip services.
0: Because, he says, Zhu Rongji was a true reformer. He pushed China from a 100% state-controlled economy to one that's more mixed. Not popular at the time because it triggered mass layoffs. But he also negotiated China's entry into the World Trade Organization, turning China into a manufacturing powerhouse. Overall, there's a lot of nostalgia for Zhu's time.
3: But Jennifer, China is still, of course, a manufacturing and tech powerhouse. So what exactly are people nostalgic for?
0: Well, if you look at the recent economic data, it's quite uneven, this growth. So yes, to high tech and AI, exports, exponential growth. But if you look at traditional sectors that traditionally offered a lot of jobs, like construction and property, those are down. The jobless rate is up. Consumption was stagnant last month. That's very different from the explosive growth during Zhu Rongji's time, says Julian Gewurz, a China political historian and senior research scholar at Columbia University.
4: Zhu Rongji is a symbol of a time when China was changing in ways that ordinary people could feel directly were improving their lives.
0: And he says now China is indeed growing as a superpower in fundamental ways, but ordinary people can't feel it. Now, there are also academics who have traced some of today's problems back to Zhu Rongji's policies. Economist Xu says the former premier's policies were right for the time.
2: Zhu Rongji was doing the right thing for his time.
0: But he says the policies didn't evolve when they needed to.
3: Jennifer, you've given us the view from China. How would you describe the former premier's legacy as viewed in the U.S.?
0: Well, American officials back in the 1990s saw Zhu Rongji as a liberal reformer, says political historian Gewurz.
4: But they emphasized his enthusiasm for markets, while overlooking his commitment to a strong state, to Communist Party rule.
0: And now there is a reexamination of China's WTO entry in the U.S. So yes, to cheaper goods for everyone, but also there was a hollowing out of the American manufacturing sector. So you could actually trace some of the sources of U.S.-China tensions all the way back to Zhu Rongji's era.
3: That is NPR's Jennifer Pak in Beijing. Thank you, Jennifer. This is Morning Edition from NPR News. I'm Sasha Pfeiffer.
5: And I'm Michelle Martin.
6: 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It's 10 minutes before 7 o'clock. This is the WAMC Northeast Report Morning Edition. I'm David Gustina, News Channel 13, meteorologist Paul Cayano, along in moments with your regional forecast. Some of the top stories we're following at this hour. At the School Nutrition Association of Vermont Annual Conference Monday, U.S. Senator Peter Welch commended the work locals are doing in the face of federal cuts. But as WAMC's Pat Bradley reports, the Democrats said more help from Washington is needed.
7: The theme of the annual conference is Seeds of Change, Growing Vermont's Future, and conversation focused on how the proper nutrition for kids helps them succeed in school. Welch told the school nutritionists that it has been a struggle in the U.S. to have a policy with a goal to make sure kids are well fed when they are at school.
8: You should not have to argue that kids are better off if they have a healthy diet and the steadiness of good meals. What I think is so important about what you've done is you've created in an institutional way the mechanisms where our schools can be able to do this.
7: Welch has sponsored a number of school and child nutrition bills. I'm Pat Bradley, WAMC News.
6: Central New York is stepping up to help survivors in Columbia, where the death toll from an earthquake there has risen to nearly 300 people. The New York Public News Network's Randy Gorman reports the call to action was organized by a Colombian native now living in Utica.
5: Welcome. Thank you. Ladies, señoritas, qué pena.
9: Ingrid Quiseno is the driving force behind an effort held over the weekend to collect non-perishable food, flashlights, and other goods. They will ship the load to Colombia, where a 7.4 magnitude quake ravaged part of that country a week ago. Quiseno, who emigrated from Colombia several years ago and still has many family members living there, is an active volunteer in Utica organizations, and she says that passion for helping others is pretty common in this central New York City.
5: Utica is a wonderful city that is very humanitarian, is known for that, for supporting the immigration. So I'm thankful I'm here, and because I have volunteered for many years as well, I have enough connections that I felt I could create an impact.
9: Among the others helping gather donations is Cuban native Josue Gonzalez, who moved to Utica some years ago.
10: Even if we are not over there, we feel that because everybody have family, everybody have like home, everybody have like, you know, things that you just belong with you every time, but people like just love everything like that. That's why we're just working hard here.
9: Many who visited the donation center in Utica stopped to write their names and leave a message of encouragement on what organizers called a united hands wall, so that when their words and deeds reach the Colombian people, they will know Central New York is sending a message of strength and unity. In Utica, Randy Gorman for the New York Public News Network.
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11: Good morning. Low clouds, fog, and drizzle all common this morning across interior New York and New England. In some cases, the visibility is down to a mile or less. And this will be an issue for the morning drive as temperatures hang in the muggy 60s early this morning. With the rising sun, the air will mix out and we'll see the fog dissipate and the visibility improve. The low clouds will move out as well, and temperatures will respond this afternoon with high pressure in control and mostly sunny skies into the upper 70s and lower 80s. That same high pressure center will dominate into the night tonight with partly cloudy skies, temperatures a bit cooler, and lower humidity with lows back into the upper 50s and lower 60s. This will set us up for another nice day on Wednesday. The high will begin to slide off the eastern seaboard, so sunshine will gradually mix with clouds, and there is the outside chance of an isolated shower developing by sunset across the northern Adirondacks and western Mohawk Valley, but everyone should manage to get into the lower to mid 80s. That front will slide our way through the region on Wednesday night and early Thursday with the chance of a few showers. On Thursday afternoon, a mix of sun and clouds with highs near 80. A new area of high pressure will keep it dry on Friday and Saturday. We'll see mostly sunny skies and comfortable humidity with highs in the upper 70s and lower 80s. A new trough of low pressure will dig into the Great Lakes. At the same time, energy will lift in from the East Coast on Sunday. This will bring increasing clouds during the day with a good chance of showers by sunset and highs in the upper 70s to around 80 degrees. Taking a look at potentially significant weather today, the focus for potential flash flooding and severe weather will shift to the Midwest today as a cold front over the north-central United States races south. At the same time, intensifying low pressure in the central plains will strengthen a warm front moving toward eastern Kansas and southern Missouri this afternoon. This clash between the cold front to the north and the warm front to the south will provide adequate triggers to spark numerous showers and thunderstorms from central Nebraska and northern Kansas to as far east as the Mississippi River. The Weather Prediction Center and Storm Prediction Center both have slight risks out for excessive rainfall and severe storms in the heart of the Midwest, where flash flooding and storms capable of producing large hail and damaging winds may occur. At Mount Washington this morning, 1/16th of a mile visibility in fog, 52 degrees with a west wind at 12 miles per hour. And in Eureka, Nunavut Territory, Canada, light snow showers and 39 degrees. In Albany on the hour, 5 miles visibility and fog, 67 degrees, the dew point 66, 97% relative humidity, calm wind and the barometer at 29.88 inches and steady. The past 24 hours, lower 48 states temperature extremes ran from a high of 114 degrees at Death Valley, California, to a low of 31 at Old Station, California. For those traveling across the Northeast today, New York City, increasing sunshine in the mid-80s. Boston, a mix of sun and clouds with the chance of a shower or thunderstorm near 80. And in Buffalo, mostly sunny with highs near 80 degrees. Checking the climate report, the high temperature in Albany yesterday, 82 degrees. The low, 66. The average temperature, 74. That's 2 degrees above normal. 0.1 inch of rain yesterday, 1.56 inches now for the month, which is 0.66 of an inch below normal, and 27.77 inches for the year, which is 2.46 inches above normal. The average high temperature in Albany today, 82 degrees, the average low 61. The record high 95 set in 1913, and the record low 40 in 1981. Sunrise this morning was at 6.04 a.m. Sunset this evening, 7.51 p.m. 13 hours, 46 minutes, and 59 seconds of daylight, a loss of 2 minutes and 35 seconds from yesterday. Here are my latest regional forecasts for the Northern Adirondacks and Central and Northern Vermont. Also, the Champlain Valley and Lake George area. Becoming mostly sunny today with highs in the lower 80s. Partly cloudy tonight, lows in the upper 50s. For the Connecticut Valley and mid and lower Hudson Valley, also for the remainder of interior southern New England, becoming mostly sunny today with highs in the mid-80s. Partly cloudy tonight, lows in the lower 60s. For the northern Catskills and Mohawk Valley west of Amsterdam, also for the southern Adirondacks, becoming mostly sunny today with highs around 80. Partly cloudy tonight, lows in the upper 50s. For the southern Catskills, Taconics, and southern Berkshires, also for the Litchfield Hills, mostly sunny today with highs around 80. Partly cloudy tonight, lows in the upper 50s. For the greater Capital District, including Albany, Schenectady, and Troy, also for the Saratoga area, east into southern Vermont and the Berkshires, north of I-90. Becoming mostly sunny today with highs in the lower 80s. Partly cloudy tonight, lows in the lower 60s. Region-wide for tomorrow, a mix of sun and clouds, just the outside chance of an isolated shower north and west in the lower 80s. A shower early Thursday morning, then a mix of sun and clouds near 80. Mostly sunny, upper 70s Friday. Mostly sunny, lower 80s on Saturday. Increasing clouds with a chance of showers or steadier rain late Sunday in the upper 70s. And mostly cloudy with a good chance of showers on Monday with highs staying in the upper 70s. For WAMC, I'm News Channel 13 meteorologist Paul Caiano.
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13: Live from NPR News in Washington, I'm Janine Herbst. The 60-day deadline for the U.S. and Iran to start peace talks has now passed. The months-long conflict has sent gas prices soaring in the U.S., and now military resources like warships and interceptor missiles are running short. And now is one of the few times that there will be no U.S. aircraft carriers in the Pacific region. And NPR's Emily Fang has more.
14: The USS Washington, a warship, was in the Pacific, but has now been sent to relieve the USS Lincoln, also in the Middle East, which has already had its deployment extended. That's made the news because sailors aboard had been living under very, very tough conditions. Like the Washington, it was also in the Pacific when it was diverted. I've been speaking to naval experts about this, and they say it could be weeks, if not months, until a replacement carrier formation is ready and arrives in the Pacific to replace the Washington.
13: NPR's Emily Fang reporting. Voters in three states head to the polls today for primary elections. As Alaska Public Media's Eric Stone reports, voters on the last frontier are narrowing the field of races for governor and Congress.
15: Alaska's Senate race has been the subject of millions in campaign spending and could decide control of the chamber. Two-term Republican Senator Dan Sullivan is facing off against Democrat Mary Peltola. They are all but guaranteed to take the top two spots in Alaska's nonpartisan top four primary ahead of the ranked choice general election in November. But the race for the third and fourth spots is murkier. Ahead of the primary, super PACs on both sides have spent millions to elevate marginal candidates. The race also features a teacher who shares the incumbent Sullivan's first and last name, a move some Republicans, including President Trump, say was meant to confuse voters. Voters will also narrow a 17-candidate field in the race to be Alaska's next governor. For NPR News, I'm Eric Stone in Juneau.
13: A Russian court has sentenced a liberal politician to just over 11 years in prison for his peaceful opposition to Russia's war in Ukraine. As NPR's Charles Maines reports from Moscow, the verdict comes amid a wider clampdown on anti-war views in Russia.
16: Lev Schlossberg has long been a leading voice with the liberal Yabloko Party, a local deputy in his hometown of Pskov in western Russia, often at odds with the Kremlin. Yet it's his opposition to the war in Ukraine that now leads to a jail cell. A court convicted Schlossberg of violating wartime censorship laws, the result of two online posts in which he condemned Russia's invasion of its neighbor. Schlossberg called the charges against him unconstitutional and continued to cast the war as a disaster from the courtroom. His trial unfolded as a separate legal case against Yabloko, ultimately saw his party banned from upcoming parliamentary elections, a move supporters cast as a sign of the Kremlin's fear of the public's growing opposition to the war. Charles Maines, NPR News, Moscow.
13: U.S. futures contracts are trading mixed this morning. Dow futures are up about 5 points. NASDAQ futures are down 349 points. That's down 1.1%. 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
6: 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Good morning, a Tuesday morning. That means Mike Goodwin, news editor at the Times Union, joins us. Good morning, Mike.
18: Good morning, David.
6: Let's talk about Albany, specifically their ballooning budget deficit.
18: In a mid-year financial report released over the weekend, Albany's Administrative Services Commissioner, Miriam Dixon, said the city now faces a deficit of up to $22.18 million for the remainder of this year and a projected $33.3 million deficit in 2027. The costs are driven by the same factors previously cited by appellees, including increased health and retirement expenses, a growing debt burden, and the wildly off-the-mark revenue projections in the 2026 budget that was, of course, constructed by Mayor Kathy Sheehan's previous administration. The mid-year update, required by a law passed by the Common Council last year, draws on spending and revenue data compiled through June 30th and paints a more dire picture of the city's finances than the mayor has acknowledged publicly. In a July 21 Times Union op-ed published after the credit rating agency Standard & Poor's downgraded Albany's bond rating, a player said the city had reduced its projected deficit by 68% to around $7 million, a far smaller number than what was released over the weekend. When asked how that amount tripled in less than a month, A spokesperson for the mayor said, quote, the figures cited in the op-ed and media report are projections that evolve as we continue to understand the context behind major cost drivers.
6: Now let's head to Troy for a complicated case that involves the police and a couple of a lawsuit and a court decision.
18: Yeah, this case stretches back to 1994. Man's 2021 lawsuit accusing a former Troy police sergeant of violating his constitutional rights should not have been dismissed. The ruling puts the case back on track for trial in U.S. District Court. Luis Batista Reyes was sentenced to 25 years to life in prison in December of 1994. For allegedly assaulting and robbing a man in a Super 8 motel in Troy. But after his conviction was vacated in 2018 on the basis of a key witness who recanted her testimony, he sued former Troy Police Sergeant Robert Paul, who led the investigation of his case. U.S. District Court Judge Frederick J. Scullin Jr. dismissed the lawsuit in 2023, but Batista Reyes appealed the ruling. The Second U.S. Circuit Court of Appeals has revived the case. A key element in the lawsuit is several letters written by a witness while she was incarcerated in 2002.
6: He is Mike Goodwin, news editor at the Times Union. Read more at timesunion.com. Mike, thank you.
18: Thanks, Dave.
19: It's Morning Edition from NPR News. I'm Michelle Martin.
3: And I'm Sasha Pfeiffer. Jared Kushner says he's optimistic about the U.S. plan for Gaza.
19: President Trump's envoy and son-in-law was in Israel Monday for a meeting with a pessimistic Israeli Prime Minister Benjamin Netanyahu. In a few minutes, we'll get an assessment of those talks from Daniel Shapiro, a former U.S. ambassador to Israel. But first, an update on what happened during Kushner's rare meeting with Hamas leaders in Egypt.
3: NPR's Daniel Estrin is on the line from Tel Aviv. Hi, Daniel.
20: Hi, Sasha.
3: So what did Kushner say about his back-to-back meetings with Hamas leaders and Netanyahu?
20: Well, he started in Egypt with Hamas leaders, and he said that meeting was cordial. He said it's, quote, hard to trust a terrorist organization that committed what he called terrible atrocities, but he said the Hamas officials said all the right things. Then Kushner went to Israel and met Netanyahu. He said the meeting lasted nearly 4 hours. They pored over the details of a new U.S.-backed roadmap for how to move forward in Gaza. Netanyahu initially rejected that roadmap for Israeli withdrawal from Gaza alongside Hamas disarmament. But Kushner said he sat with Netanyahu and his team and talked through what he called misunderstandings and misinformation about the plan.
3: So they have differed in their approach in the past. What do we know about whether they're on the same page now when it comes to Gaza?
20: Kushner's team announced some new agreements together with Israel, and these agreements are different than the original plan for Gaza. One announcement is that Hamas is being asked to give up their weapons and hand them over to a U.S. general to be destroyed, not the original plan to give them over to a new Palestinian committee for storage. And then there's another announcement that there would be no Israeli withdrawal from Gaza or no reconstruction of Gaza until full disarmament of Hamas. Kushner told Fox News that he wants Hamas to start disarming within 30, 60, or 90 days. And if they don't, he made this veiled threat about war.
21: If they don't follow through now on their commitment, everyone will see that that they're not genuine about peace. And then Israel will have a lot more support from the U.S. and others to go and finish the job in the appropriate way.
20: So you hear Kushner there trying to show this united, strong front with Israel. The Israeli government put out two differing messages. They put out three lines in English for an international audience talking about deep and constructive discussions with Kushner. They put out another message in Hebrew attributed to an anonymous Israeli official, and they emphasized the disagreements. This message said, deep down, we, Israel, don't believe Hamas will disarm. And the Americans do. They also put out another message saying Israel intends to keep killing people in Gaza who took part in the October 7th attack. And that message said Kushner opposes that.
3: So given what seems like some mixed messaging depending on the audience, what's likely to happen next in Gaza?
20: Well, there was one announcement that came out that Israel is going to agree to sanitation projects in Gaza for public health. So perhaps that could be a way for Israel to justify if we see any bulldozers or heavy equipment entering Gaza to start clearing away rubble from the last few years of war there. I think real progress is hard to expect in the next 10 weeks before Israeli elections take place. We are likely to keep seeing what we've been seeing, Hamas and Israel going in circles with mediators and slow walking any real steps for Gaza.
3: That is NPR's Daniel Estrin in Tel Aviv. Thanks, Daniel.
20: You're welcome.
19: We're going to continue the conversation with Daniel Shapiro. He served as U.S. ambassador to Israel during the Obama administration and is now a senior fellow at the Atlantic Council. Good morning, Ambassador. Welcome back. Thanks for joining us.
1: Thanks for having me.
19: So Hamas says it's prepared to move forward in President Trump's 15-point plan for ending the war. But Prime Minister Netanyahu insists that Hamas fully disarm before Israel withdraws. Let's listen to another quote from Trump's envoy and son-in-law, Jared Kushner. This was on Fox News following his meeting with Netanyahu yesterday.
21: If Hamas actually gives over the weapons and the tunnels, you know, willingly over the next 60 to 90 days, that obviously would be the elimination of a huge security threat for Israel, almost an unthinkable achievement.
19: So listening to this, it seems that Kushner and the administration seem fairly optimistic that Hamas is willing to disarm and Israel does not seem to be. Now, I'm asking you to read these tea leaves from the outside, but based on your experience, which perspective do you think is warranted at this point?
1: Look, there's a significant amount of misdirection, spinning, time buying, and politics playing out by all parties, and underlying it all is a huge amount of mistrust. Hamas did make these commitments to disarm in the meeting in Cairo, but there's really no reason to believe them, that this terrorist organization, which is ideologically committed to armed struggle and hopes to hold on to power, will actually follow through. The history of Hamas seeming to reach agreements and then loading them up with caveats. So they'll try to wriggle out of them, at least find a way to retain some ability to maintain weapons, even if there's new Palestinian political leadership in Gaza. But on the Israeli side, you have this very loud rejection of the roadmap that's been proposed and an insistence that they won't withdraw before full disarmament.

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SiegelFestival.org for details and tickets. Well, for you Tuesday, some early morning fog and mist, some drizzle even. But News Channel 13 meteorologist Paul Cayano says it'll become mostly sunny today. Highs in the lower 80s. Partly cloudy tonight. Lows in the lower 60s. Mostly sunny tomorrow, but then increasing clouds. Highs back in the lower 80s. For Wednesday night, mostly cloudy skies. Lows in the upper 50s and lower 60s. Thursday, mostly sunny. Highs in the upper 70s to near 80. Partly cloudy skies expected Thursday night, lows in the mid to upper 50s. Friday, sunny skies, highs in the lower 80s. Saturday, mostly sunny with a chance of showers, highs near 80. Sunday, showers likely, otherwise partly sunny, highs in the upper 70s. Morning Edition continues. More regional news right after this NPR News.

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2: 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Good morning, 7:43 with regional news. I'm David Gustina. In the headlines, nurses at a Hudson Valley hospital are negotiating with management for a new contract, and pensions are at the center of the debate. We get more from WAMC's Sam Dingman.
3: Megan Montero is an ER nurse at Mid-Hudson Regional Hospital. Her union, 1199 SEIU, is pushing for pensions as part of the next collective bargaining agreement with the hospital.
4: I speak for my team of emergency room nurses, some of whom have been employed upwards of 18 to 20 plus years, and they have nothing to support them when they decide to retire.
3: Montero says the vast majority of nurses represented by 1199 at other area hospitals have pension benefits. So far, however, Westchester Medical Center Health Network, the parent company of Mid-Hudson Regional, has resisted pressure to provide the benefit to nurses there.
4: This is the third or fourth contract where we're essentially begging them to give us, the nurses, this basic benefit.
3: In an emailed statement, a Westchester Medical Center Health Network spokesman said, quote, "We continue to bargain in good faith with 1199 SEIU and are confident that the progress we are making will result in a fair contract that continues to provide competitive compensation, benefits, and a safe and supportive work environment for our employees." For WAMC News, I'm Sam Dingman.
2: Advocates and archaeologists are working to excavate the southeast end of the Erie Canal's Old Lock 1 after locating the buried structure earlier this month. As WAMC's Capital Region Bureau Chief Grant Ashley reports, the excavation is the first step in a proposed redevelopment of downtown Albany.
5: SUNY Polytechnic Civil Engineering Professor Andy Wolf first dug up the north end of the old Erie Canal Lock 1 in Albany more than 20 years ago. Now, after a long process of drawing maps and probing the site with ground-penetrating radar, he's dug up the southeast end. It's just 18 inches underground and in good shape.
6: It's phenomenal. It's in one piece. Right? We found the whole lock. It ends where it's supposed to end. It started where it was supposed to start. And it helps Lynn's vision come together. This really makes the project reliable in this area. We have Lock 1.
5: That project Wolf is talking about was originally conceived of by the artist Len Tantillo more than 30 years ago. It calls for redeveloping the old Erie Canal Lock 1 and the surrounding warehouse district. But no one knew what shape the lock was in. It'd been buried for upwards of 100 years and lost to time after the older Erie Canal was replaced by the current Barge Canal, which ends in Cahoes. Tantillo was thrilled to see that the lock, which is an essential part of his plan, was in good shape.
7: We knew it was here, but we didn't know the extent of it. And we decided that a good move would be, we knew it crossed this grass somewhere, a move would be find the other end, find out how many of the stones still exist. And that's what this is about.
5: The first phase of Tantillo's project calls for restoring the historic Canal Lock 1, building a marina, putting in a plaza, and connecting the development to the Empire State Trail. The marina wouldn't be far from existing businesses in the warehouse district and, at least in theory, private developers would purchase the land around the marina and open shops, restaurants, apartments, and possibly a hotel. Potential future phases of Tantillo's design would construct a canal and marina in front of the SUNY System Administrative Building and construct more canalways downtown. The organization Tantillo helped found, Albany Waterway, has been pushing for the project thanks to a, quote, army of 1,200 volunteers. B.G. Costello, who chairs Albany Waterway, says the project could revitalize downtown Albany. He's pointed to similar projects like the canal side development in downtown Buffalo.
0: And that replaced basically a wasteland of property, if I can call it that, and has produced, because of that, significant incomes for the city, the county, and the state, and provided housing and development, retail. It's a place where people like to go, and in wintertime, they actually skate on it.
5: The project has gotten some political buy-in. The Albany County Legislature gave Albany Waterway an $85,000 grant to fund the excavation and a feasibility study. Albany County Executive Dan McCoy and Albany Mayor Dorsey Appleers have shown interest in the project, and Appleers even appears in a video touting the project. She spoke at an event commemorating Wolf's discovery of the old Lock 1 earlier this month.
8: We should have a downtown that is thriving, a downtown that celebrates the rich culture, history, and diversity of this city. And I've been very clear as mayor that my top priority, in addition to addressing public safety, is ensuring that we have a capital city that we all can be proud about.
5: But even with an intact lock, the canal redevelopment isn't quite shovel ready. Local government officials would need to purchase nearly 6 acres of land from 7 different private owners, either in negotiations or through eminent domain. Costello says Albany Waterway has asked Appleers and McCoy to lead the effort on those processes, which can both be arduous.
0: It's not an easy process, but, you know, and at the end of the day, it just needs to be done. You can't have, you can't hold up a public project like this when there's a way to do it, and that's the way to do it.
5: Then there's the question of money. An engineering firm hired by Albany Waterway found that just the first phase of the project would cost over $200 million. Much of that money would have to come from county and state governments, no matter how preserved the lock that Wolf digs up is.
9: Part of what we're doing is seeing if this is a viable lock, and since it is, now the question becomes, you know, how do we get the money for making Len Tantillo's dream a reality? Right? That's the big question. And so that's the politicians. I don't have $200 million.
5: Wolf will continue excavating the lock on weekdays from 1 to 4 in the afternoon through the end of August. He says visitors are welcome. For WAMC News, I'm Grant Ashley.
2: News Channel 13 meteorologist Paul Kayano's WAMC regional forecast calling for early morning fog and some drizzle in spots, otherwise becoming mostly sunny today. Highs reaching the lower 80s, partly cloudy tonight. Lows in the lower 60s. Mostly sunny, then increasing clouds tomorrow. Highs in the lower 80s. 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
1: Hi, friends. 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
4: It's Morning Edition from NPR News. I'm Michelle Martin.
5: And I'm Sasha Pfeiffer. In China, national flags are at half-mast on Tiananmen Square and at government offices across the country. They've been lowered to mourn former Premier Zhu Rongji. He died at age 97 last week, and he oversaw one of the most explosive growth periods in China. NPR's China correspondent Jennifer Pak is covering this from Beijing. Hi, Jennifer.
6: Hi, Sasha.
5: The former premier was cremated today. Give us a sense of how he's being remembered in China.
6: Officially, it's very scripted and controlled. So state-run Xinhua News Agency reports that President Xi Jinping and other leaders attended the funeral at the Babaoshan Revolutionary Cemetery in the morning. They bowed three times. On Chinese social media, Zhu Rongji is being called the people's premier, remembered for being a straight talker, which is in stark contrast to many bland officials today. Let's listen to him back in 1998. He says, no matter whether the path ahead is a minefield or a bottomless abyss, I will carry out my duties until my last breath. That's a quote that stuck with economist Tian Chenxu with the Economist Intelligence Unit in Beijing.
7: This is very different from, let's say, the posturing of a politician who just paying lip services.
6: Because, he says, Zhu Rongji was a true reformer. He pushed China from a 100% state-controlled economy to one that's more mixed. Not popular at the time because it triggered mass layoffs. But he also negotiated China's entry into the World Trade Organization, turning China into a manufacturing powerhouse. Overall, there's a lot of nostalgia for Zhu's time.
5: But Jennifer, China is still, of course, a manufacturing and tech powerhouse. So what exactly are people nostalgic for?
6: Well, if you look at the recent economic data, it's quite uneven, this growth. So yes, to high tech and AI, exports, exponential growth. But if you look at traditional sectors that traditionally offered a lot of jobs, like construction and property, those are down. The jobless rate is up. Consumption was stagnant last month. That's very different from the explosive growth during Zhu Rongji's time, says Julian Gewurz, a China political historian and senior research scholar at Columbia University.
0: Zhu Rongji is a symbol of a time when China was changing in ways that ordinary people could feel directly were improving their lives.
6: And he says now China is indeed growing as a superpower in fundamental ways, but ordinary people can't feel it. Now, there are also academics who have traced some of today's problems back to Zhu Rongji's policies. Economist Xu says the former premier's policies were right for the time.
8: Zhu Rongji was doing the right thing for his time.
6: But he says the policies didn't evolve when they needed to.
5: Jennifer, you've given us the view from China. How would you describe the former premier's legacy as viewed in the U.S.?
6: Well, American officials back in the 1990s saw Zhu Rongji as a liberal reformer, says political historian Gewurz.
0: But they emphasized his enthusiasm for markets while overlooking his commitment to a strong state, to Communist Party rule.
6: And now there is a reexamination of China's WTO entry in the U.S. So yes, to cheaper goods for everyone, but also there was a hollowing out of the American manufacturing sector. So you could actually trace some of the sources of U.S.-China tensions all the way back to Zhu Rongji's era.
5: That is NPR's Jennifer Pak in Beijing. Thank you, Jennifer.
6: Thank you.

0: This is Morning Edition from NPR News. I'm Sasha Pfeiffer.
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2: 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On this Tuesday, News Channel 13 meteorologist Paul Cayano calling for mostly sunny skies for the balance of the day, highs in the lower 80s. Partly cloudy tonight, lows in the lower 60s. Mostly sunny tomorrow with some increasing clouds later in the day, highs in the lower 80s. Mostly cloudy by Wednesday night, lows in the lower 60s. Thursday, mostly sunny, highs near 80, partly cloudy Thursday night, lows near 60. Friday, sunshine, highs in the upper 70s to lower 80s. Good morning. Marketplace is next.

0: Good morning. It's Tuesday, the 18th of August. Welcome to the Roundtable. I'm Joe Donahue. We begin the morning with our current events discussion, the Roundtable panel, joined by Chris Gibson, Larissa Phillips, and Catherine Tan. Panel at WAMC.org for more. It is Book Pick Day because it's Tuesday. Independent booksellers will join us to tell us about great books that are on their shelves. We'll hear from Merritt Bookstore in Millbrook, Open Door Bookstore in Schenectady, and Star Wars A New Hope will be shown on Friday at SPAC with the Philadelphia Orchestra. We'll meet the conductor later. First
1: News with Emily Thomas. A court in Syria has sentenced to death a cousin of the deposed president, Bashar al-Assad, after convicting him of war crimes and crimes against humanity. Wasim al-Assad was captured in June last year in what was seen as a watershed in Syria's reckoning with its brutal past. More details from our global affairs reporter, Sebastian Usher.
2: He was an enforcer for the Assad regime. He was someone who would gather militias to fight on behalf of President Assad. But what he wasn't convicted of, and the court said this is because of lack of evidence, was what many people associated him with most, which is drugs, the trafficking, the networks, the Captagon, which is an amphetamine, which during the Syrian civil war became a major industrial enterprise, which essentially kept the regime going financially for years. And he was, almost certainly, from what most people believe, a part of that.
1: A major trial which could force changes to Facebook and Instagram opens in California today. 29 U.S. states accuse their owner, Meta, of illegally collecting children's data. Four also say it deliberately designed addictive features for young users and misled the public about safety. The company strongly denies the accusations. A UN expert on Afghanistan has condemned an explosion at a school in the capital, Kabul, that injured dozens of students. Richard Bennett, the UN Special Rapporteur on Human Rights in Afghanistan, has demanded a full investigation. Anbarasan Etarajan has this report.
3: The blast happened at a private primary school for girls and boys in the western Dasht-e-Barshi area of Kabul, which is home to the Shia Azara community. A teacher at the school told the BBC Afghan service that one of the students may have been carrying unexploded ordnance that went off. It's not clear how the student picked it up. Taliban police officials said several children sustained minor injuries and they were investigating. Afghanistan is littered with live ammunition and unexploded ordnance after decades of war and conflict.
1: Ukraine says at least 17 people have been killed in an intense wave of overnight Russian strikes. Most of the deaths were in the northeastern Kharkiv region. Russian officials say Ukraine launched more than 600 drones towards the Moscow area. Dan Johnson is in Kyiv.
4: President Zelensky said homes, shops and a cafe were hit around a busy junction in Pechny, a small town in the northeast of Ukraine. He described it as a brutal strike on a residential area, which also wounded at least 17 people. He said Ukraine would definitely respond, and the attack showed the importance of international support to put pressure on Russia. Elsewhere, three Ukrainians were reported dead in Sumy, two in Kherson and two in Zaporizhia.
1: You're listening to the latest world news from the BBC. The Supreme Court in Pakistan has ordered that the former Prime Minister Imran Khan be moved to hospital from jail for a checkup after his lawyers complained of his poor health. A three-judge panel has also ordered that a medical board be created to assess his condition. The cricketer-turned-politician has been in jail since August 2023 after being convicted in a string of cases he says were politically motivated. The death toll from last week's ferry disaster on Lake Kariba in Zimbabwe has risen to 92. Local media say that makes it the country's deadliest public transport disaster. Police say eight more bodies have been recovered, while the search for further victims is continuing. At least 32 people are reported to have been killed by armed gangs who attacked a village in Nigeria's northwestern state of Sokoto. Residents in Angushi said gunmen stormed the village on Sunday, killing residents, including the chief imam. Scientists believe the release of best-selling music albums from artists such as Taylor Swift and Harry Styles may be triggering an increase in road deaths. A research team at Harvard University found that on days of popular album launches, an average of 18 more people died in car crashes in the United States. Our Global Affairs reporter Mimi Swaby takes up the story.
5: New music demands more attention from our brains than something you've heard hundreds of times before. And simulator research shows that new high-energy music measurably degrades driving performance. Albums are often released on Fridays, when a rise in road accidents is normally recorded, with workers letting their hair down at the end of the week. Yet, even adjusting for this, researchers still recorded more deaths. They have called on music platforms to do more to make these dangers known and have urged drivers to set their music before they start driving or let a passenger be designated DJ.
1: BBC News.
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7: This is WAMC News. I'm Ray Graff. Top law enforcement officials in Berkshire County say they're taking action after a spate of shootings in Pittsfield. WAMC's James Polyoligopoulos reports.
8: Following a shooting Sunday that left three people injured, Berkshire District Attorney Timothy Chagrew announced the creation of a special task force Monday evening in coordination with Pittsfield Police. According to the DA, Sunday's shooting by Francis Avenue and Linden Street was the latest in a series of incidents this summer. It came a month after a June 18th shooting left one victim dead and another wounded, and 2 weeks after another shooting left two wounded back on August 4th. Now the DA says his team, Pittsfield Police and State Police linked to Chagrew's office, will make up a new task force with, quote, the sole mission of bringing an end to this violence. The task force is expected to support Pittsfield PD with additional resources and personnel as investigations continue. Chagrew added that, as of Monday night, investigations into all three of the city's most recent shootings remain active, with law enforcement, quote, confident that the incidents are targeted and not random. James Polyoligopoulos, WAMC News.
7: The New York State Supreme Court in Goshen has tossed two legal challenges to the large five-story Amazon distribution center proposed in the town of Wayweyanda. Hudson Valley correspondent Hank Gross reports.
9: It was believed to be a dead issue after the town planning board and zoning board of appeals locked horns over the two issues. Lawsuits challenging two key points were argued in Supreme Court. And Orange County Partnership President Connor Eckert says both have been dismissed.
10: The courts actually dismissed both Article 78 challenges. The one challenge was for the negative declaration and the site plan approval. The other one was for the height exception. So the courts dismissed both those challenges, which means the project is approved for that height, actually.
9: Before the project could move forward, the issue of financial incentives from the Orange County Industrial Development Agency must be resolved. For WAMC in the Hudson Valley, I'm Hank Gross.
7: At the School Nutrition Association of Vermont annual conference Monday, U.S. Senator Peter Welch commended the work locals are doing in the face of federal cuts. But as WAMC's Pat Bradley reports, the Democrats said more help from Washington is needed.
11: The theme of the annual conference is Seeds of Change, Growing Vermont's Future, and conversation focused on how the proper nutrition for kids helps them succeed in school. Welch told the school nutritionists that it has been a struggle in the U.S. to have a policy with a goal to make sure kids are well fed when they are at school.
12: You should not have to argue that kids are better off if they have a healthy diet and the steadiness of good meals. What I think is so important about what you've done is you've created in an institutional way the mechanisms where our schools can be able to do this.
11: Welch has sponsored a number of school and child nutrition bills. I'm Pat Bradley, WAMC News.
7: And advocates and archaeologists are working to excavate the southeast end of the Erie Canal's old Lock 1 in Albany after locating a buried structure earlier this month. WAMC's Grant Ashley with more.
13: The Albany County-funded excavation was the first step in a proposed redevelopment of downtown Albany. The project was designed by artist Len Tantillo 30 years ago. It calls for restoring the historic Canal Lock 1, building a working marina along the Hudson River, and putting in a plaza. It would cost over $200 million. SUNY Polytechnic professor Andy Wolf is leading the excavation of Lock 1. He says it was 18 inches underground and in good condition.
14: Part of what we're doing is seeing if this is a viable lock, and since it is, now the question becomes, you know, how do we get the money for making Len Tantillo's dream a reality? Right? That's the big question. That's the politicians. I don't have $200 million.
13: Wolf will continue excavating the lock on weekdays from 1 to 4 in the afternoon through the end of August. He says visitors are welcome. For WAMC News, I'm Grant Ashley in Albany.
7: Becoming mostly sunny today, highs in the lower 80s. Partly cloudy tonight in the 60s. Mostly sunny tomorrow, but clouds rolling in later on. Tomorrow's highs in the lower 80s. At last report, cloudy 71 in Sturbridge, Massachusetts, 69 in Oneonta, New York, 63 in Killington, Vermont, cloudy 71 in Albany. More WAMC News next hour.
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0: And this is going to be fun. and if it's not, I'm going to turn this car right around and go home. 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Let us go to the roster here. Chris Gibson joins us, a writer, an analyst. He recently retired from the presidency of Siena College and was a former New York congressman. His new book is The Spirit of Philadelphia, and now safely ensconced at Bard College.
1: Yeah. Hey, Joe. Good morning. Great to be back. Good morning. Good to be with the panelists. Looking forward to our dialogue.
0: Wonderful to have you here, as always.
1: Thank you.
0: We always look forward to you being here. Larissa Phillips joins us, founder and director of the Volunteer Literacy Project. She's also a columnist for the Free Press, a Greene County resident, and we're thrilled to call her a panelist. Good morning. How are you?
2: Good morning. I'm great, and I'm thrilled to be a panelist.
0: It's very nice to have you here. Thank you very much. Catherine Tan joins us, an associate professor in the Department of Sociology at Vassar College. Her research is on health, wellness, and medical knowledge. Good morning, Catherine. How are you?
3: Good morning. I'm great. I have like a week and a half left before the semester starts, and I have not finalized my syllabi, but that's okay. I have a little bit of time, and I gotta, maybe Larissa, I gotta talk to you later about how to handle like AI and literacy stuff, because I think a lot of students are using it to shortcut reading.
2: Yeah.
3: And
2: be careful.
3: That's all I have to say. Yeah, so I gotta figure out some rules.
0: First of all, we have two breaks this morning, so if you need that time, go ahead.
3: No, I'm good.
0: Meanwhile, it's great to have you here, and thank you for taking the time out. You know, I mentioned in your introduction that your research is on health, wellness, and medical knowledge. So I thought we would start with a story that it was data that I found to be not surprising necessarily, but interesting. And that is that the headline in the New York Times, more U.S. parents opting children out of vaccine requirements, according to a CDC report. And this from the Washington Post, at a time when measles and other potentially deadly diseases are spreading, more children are receiving exemptions, allowing them to attend school without the routine childhood shots that can protect against those illnesses. Roughly 4% of kindergartners in the United States were given a non-medical exemption for at least one vaccine during the 2025-2026 school year, an 18% jump from the previous year, according to new data released on Monday by the Centers for Disease Control and Prevention. That rise, the largest annual increase recorded in more than a decade, comes as a growing number of states look to loosen vaccine mandates or even do away with them entirely. Exemption rates vary dramatically by state. While all states allow students to opt out of vaccine requirements for certain medical conditions, some also allow exemptions for religious or personal reasons. In Utah, which has some of the most relaxed laws around school vaccine requirements, nearly 13% of kindergartners had a religious or personal exemption for at least one routine shot. The state is also in the midst of a monk's long measles outbreak that has infected more than 700 people. New York, which stopped allowing parents to opt out for religious reasons in 2019, reported no non-medical exemptions. Well, what do we do with that, Catherine Tan?
3: Well, Joe, this is both my nightmare and my bread and butter. So, as many of us know, you know, Trump has stacked this administration with a bunch of dolts who seem to have done poorly in their science classes, and now we all have to pay for it. So this is a story about, like, irony, right? So we have Trump and, you know, RFK and a lot of politicians who are questioning and, you know, the efficacy of vaccines and also and spreading a lot of disinformation. And a lot of this is possible because vaccines have been so efficacious. How many people remember, you know, measles outbreaks or polio? I mean, I'm only 40. But I only know one person who has ever, who has had polio. I think most of us do not remember what

0: these diseases look like when there's, you know, an outbreak, or even know of people who remember these times. So vaccines work, and they work really well, which is why I think many people, a lot of politicians, have taken it for granted. So vaccination rates are dropping because of multiple reasons related to both policy and disinformation, both of which are entangled. So on a policy level, you know, we see a pullback in recommendations. So this week, Trump reduced recommended vaccines from like 18 to 11. So some of the ones that he dropped are, you know, things like influenza, COVID, rotavirus, and the one for meningitis. And so what this means is a lot of insurance companies will no longer cover those vaccines. So, you know, RFK says, well, we're not saying people can't have access. We're saying it's a personal choice. However, if they are pulling back recommendations, it means that insurance companies will no longer be obligated to cover these things. So it will become a little bit less accessible to many families. And the other thing is a lot of states are rolling back their rules, their policies around which vaccines children need to get before they enter into the public school system. So right now there are four states that have no non-medical exemptions. And that's California, Maine, New York, and Connecticut. So it used to include Mississippi and West Virginia. Like, those two states used to have really stringent rules. But then since like 2023, they started pulling back, and now they allow for like religious exemptions. So, you know, when you allow more exemptions or routes to exemptions, you see vaccination rates decline. And this is very bad because, you know, public school enrollment is one of the ways that public health experts are able to compel vaccination. It's like, you want this public good? Well, in order to access it, you have to vaccinate, because herd immunity is a collective project. Right? We can't have herd immunity if we're all acting on what we think is best for ourselves or our kids, right? It's a collective project. And, you know, to compel, you know, for this to work, we have to, you know, withhold the public good in order for people to get vaccinated. And some of us may remember aspects of this during COVID, when, you know, some restaurants wouldn't allow you to enter unless you brought your vaccination card to show that you've been vaccinated. And that lasted
1: or jobs.
0: Yeah. So this is similar to that. But we need people to be vaccinated, because if the herd immunity rate drops below like 95% coverage, I mean, it's a little different for different diseases, but it's roughly about 95% coverage. If we see that drop, these diseases are going to come back, and it's going to impact not just the people who opted out of vaccination. It's also going to hurt those who cannot be vaccinated. So certain children who are not quite at that age yet, people who are immunocompromised, those who are unable, who do not have a choice, will be impacted by other people's selfish choices. So that's why this is, you know, this report is so important. You know, the drop in vaccinations among kindergartners, it doesn't just impact kindergartners. It impacts like all of us, because this is a sign that herd immunity is being compromised. And, you know, like, you know, that's on the policy side. On the disinformation side, like, anti-vaccination sentiments have been around for as long as vaccines have existed, for as long as like vaccine policies, I should say, have existed. But we have really seen a resurgence starting in the late 90s, right? We really see a spike in, I don't know, a spike might be a strong word, but we do see a new wave of anti-vaccination sentiments around the late 90s with Andrew Wakefield. He's a British physician who has since lost his license, but he published this article in The Lancet that made a connection between vaccines and autism, which freaked a bunch of parents out, right? And that's totally understandable. But it was retracted because of fraud, because he had, you know, commercial interests in that relationship because he was trying to also pitch his own vaccine. But, you know, once those lies, you know, are out there, it's really hard to pull them back. So even though this has been debunked ages ago, we are still dealing with the repercussions, right? We are still dealing with a lot of disinformation that we're, you know, that were disproven a long time ago. And now with RFK in charge of DHHS, and Trump and their attitudes toward their blatant anti-vaccinationist attitudes, things are going to get worse. And my fear is we're going to get to a point where we're going to see so many more outbreaks, and it's going to be too late for a lot of people.
2: So let me ask one follow-up question before I go to the other members of our panel. And that is, so at the very beginning, you talked about this administration and science, and I understand that. But this message must be resonating. I mean, to see these numbers of more people opting out means that the message is resonating with people.
0: Oh, yeah, absolutely.
2: So what is it about that message and sort of the understanding or the perhaps lack of understanding of what vaccines add to the equation?
0: Well, like I said, there's already this basis of unfounded fear, right? So you have parents. I think it comes back to, you know, as a society, we emphasize individual choice, right? So parents have experienced extreme pressure to make the right choices for their kids, because if anything were to go wrong, they understand that they would be blamed. Not only that, we have really poor social nets. So if, and you know, there's no connection between vaccines and like autism, but if you were to have a disabled child or a neurodivergent child, this society is not really built for that child, right? And it's fact that that child's going to have a harder life. That's just how it is. And that's horrible because we don't really have the social structures in place to offer sufficient support to people and to parents and their children. That's where we are. And I wish we invested more in that area of public life. So parents feel extreme pressure to make the right decisions for their children. And when you go into the pediatrician's office, you consent to getting vaccinated, right? No one is forcing you to get vaccinated. So when parents are given the decision, it's not something people take lightly, right? This is something that they've heard in public discourse. It's something that's been in the news for decades. So I can understand why parents experience this hesitation or reluctance to get their children vaccinated. And because the voices of dissent are really loud, right? So Trump, RFK Jr., like the voices of dissent are really loud. And they sow fear. So people are often motivated by fear when they're making these important choices that impact not just themselves and their families, but the society and the community around them. And these messages resonate because it sows fear. And this is the same tactic that, yes, we see it with medical advice in the Trump administration, but we also see the same tactics when it comes to immigration policies, for instance, right? These are the default tactics for a lot of Trump's strategies for pushing policy. So that's why these messages resonate. So you have RFK Jr., who is a known anti-vaxxer, and he has been sowing distrust for a really long time. And he's not a researcher. He's not a biologist. He's not an epidemiologist. He doesn't know anything about vaccines. But we have data, and it has been tested. Like when, you know, I think a lot of people don't quite understand that when vaccine fears were on the rise, you know, researchers looked into it. It's not that they ignored public concern or dismissed public concern. There was like sincere effort to better understand the safety, right? They removed thimerosal, which is a preservative, because people were worried that it was harmful. Turns out it wasn't, but they removed it anyway, right? And I think that in the end, that might have caused more trouble because it fed into people's concern. But Joe, to answer your question, you know, these messages resonate because there was already an existing conversation that primed people to respond.
2: I have two panelists who are itching to respond to what you just said, and I want to give them their full due. So we're going to take a break. When we come back, the ball will be in their courts, and we'll go from there. We welcome your letters as well. Panel@WAMC.org. Panel@WAMC.org. We will be back right after this.
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4: BBC News with Emily Thomas. A court in Syria has sentenced to death a cousin of the deposed president, Bashar al-Assad, after convicting him of war crimes and crimes against humanity. Wassim al-Assad was an infamous enforcer for the Assad regime. He was captured last year in what was seen as a watershed in Syria's reckoning with its brutal past. In a rare rebuke, the United States has condemned Israeli strikes on a military airfield in Syria's northwestern Idlib province, describing them as an unnecessary escalation. Syria's foreign ministry earlier said the attack on the Abu al-Dhuhr airbase was unjustified. A major trial which could force changes to Facebook and Instagram opens in California today. 29 U.S. states accuse their owner, Meta, of illegally collecting children's data. 4 also say it deliberately designed addictive features for young users and misled the public about safety. Meta strongly denies the accusations. Ukraine says at least 17 people have been killed in an intense wave of overnight Russian strikes. Russian officials say Ukraine launched more than 600 drones towards the Moscow region. The United States has demanded a full investigation into an explosion at a school in the Afghan capital, Kabul, that injured dozens of students. A teacher at the school said one of the students may have been carrying unexploded ordnance. At least 32 people are reported to have been killed by armed gangs in the northwestern Nigeria state of Sokoto. The government has deployed troops to the area. Scientists believe the release of best-selling music albums from artists such as Taylor Swift and Harry Styles may be triggering an increase in road deaths. A research team at Harvard University believe the cognitive load of unfamiliar music, alongside the manual distraction of scrolling through phone playlists, may be dangerous for drivers. BBC News.
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0: Good morning. Welcome back to the roundtable and to our panel discussion for this Tuesday morning, the 18th of August, listening to the music of singer-songwriter Ruthie Foster. 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But great music, Ruthie Foster at The Egg on Sunday, August 23rd. Back to our panel. We're talking about more parents in the United States opting out of vaccine requirements, according to the CDC. This information coming out in a report yesterday. We heard from Catherine Tan about her concerns over this and the looking at this number of people who are asking for the exemption. We now continue the conversation with our two other panelists and go to Larissa Phillips.
1: Thanks. I generally agree with pretty much everything Catherine said. I'm pro-vaccine, but I wanted to give a little bit of qualitative color to some of what she said, because I was one of those late 90s, early 10s parents. I was very skeptical of vaccines. And it's not so much that you're afraid you'll be blamed. It's that you have a little perfect baby child in your arms and you want to protect him at all costs. And you don't really trust the doctors. And it's not, this comes after, you know, my entire childhood and growing up of very, very traditional conservative doctors. You know, there was no Eastern medicine. There was no alternative medicine for all of my young adult years. During my pregnancy, I was told crazy stuff. I didn't have health insurance, so I was on PCAP, which is a great program in New York State for pregnant mothers. So I was going to the clinics, and I was getting advice like you have to drink three. I had to meet with a nutritionist. You have to drink three glasses of milk a day. You know, very like what I consider dated information about nutrition, about health. You're already in a position of sort of, if you want to have like a natural birth or, you know, a productive birth, like you're fighting this very traditional medical system. And I'd like to say I'm old enough to remember when the left was very skeptical of big pharma. Like, that was our general position, was we were skeptical. You know, they wanted to make money. Of course they wanted to give us a lot of vaccines. They wanted to give us vaccines that we weren't really sure. Again, I'm pro-vaccine, but this is how, I'm just kind of explaining how I felt in the late 90s, and my friends all felt this way too. We wanted to delay it. We didn't want to give vaccines starting in the first days. There was a lot of, there's a lot of different vaccines, and there are stories that are real of vaccine injury. You know, there's always a small percentage of children who, and people who get vaccines who are hurt. So you can find that information if you're looking for it. I was different from my friends because I did believe in vaccines. I thought they did work. I had friends who didn't believe. They were listening to Gary Null on WBAI, who was absolutely like, it's a complete scam. They don't work. I kind of delayed them and we got the vaccines. But when I got to, when my son was going to go into kindergarten, I would say that they're weeding out the fence sitters. Because if you wanted to send your child to public school, you had to be up to date on vaccines. Mm-hmm. And I was holding out on the chickenpox vaccine, which was new. And I disagreed with it. Chickenpox is not a deadly disease for children. Used to be a standard childhood disease. You lose a lot of work. So this was my theory, that parents didn't want to miss a week of work. And so they wanted everyone to get the chickenpox vaccine. My son was the first year of kids who had to get it to go to school. And I was totally skeptical of it. I thought it was better to get chickenpox as a child than to take a vaccine that might wear off, and then you're an adult and you get it, and it's dangerous to get chickenpox. You know, so these are the things that we were talking about and thinking about.
2: Yeah.
1: And so I got the vaccine. You know, he got caught up, and my friends didn't. They didn't send their kids to public school. They homeschooled or whatever. But I do think that the public school requirement is great, because I was a fence sitter. You know?
2: Yeah.
0: Can I ask a follow-up question, which is the idea of, I was fascinated by what you just said, of because you were talking about, and I think obviously rightfully so, of not that they were, not that parents are scared about, you know, that they'll get in trouble, but they're scared about the health of their child. Understood. Are they concerned that the vaccines don't work, or are they concerned that the vaccines will do harm or both?
1: I think it depends on the people. Like, I thought the vaccines did work, but I was skeptical. I didn't think that they had been, I wasn't sure that they had been really tested in concert with each other. What does it do to a child's immune system to give that many vaccines when there's so little? And like I said, we were in a position, you know, my friend, we weren't circumcising our boys. We weren't, we were trying to do natural childbirth. We didn't want Pitocin. You know, you're already in a defensive position because the medical system, the most efficient thing to save lives and to, and for, from a public health perspective is to get as many things done, as many procedures done and taken care of and wrapped up. But as an individual trying to protect your child and knowing that you're doing things, you know, you're breastfeeding and you're, you eat well and you take care of yourself, and all that, you you end up in a little bit of a defensive position.
2: Yeah, you know? And Larissa, I think you raise an important point about the relationship between patients and doctors. And that has changed quite a bit over the years because of the restrictions placed by insurance companies. Like, patients have far less time with their doctors, mm-hmm. and that cuts into the relationship and the trust that can be built. When, so, you know, years ago, for my dissertation research, I interviewed parents who are vaccine hesitant. And, you know, to shamelessly plug my book that came out 2 years ago, Spaces on the Spectrum, I studied these parents and I hung out with this community for years. And one thing that appeared in our conversations over and over again is that parents talked about how they were all like, they were all quote unquote conventional people. They were all traditionalists, meaning, you know, they remember themselves as trusting doctors and adhering to medical advice. And they were not woo-woo. They were not crunchy. They were, you know, they saw themselves as just like regular people who followed doctors' advice. But then came, you know, having kids, and they felt like doctors were being dismissive whenever they raised concerns about vaccines. It, you know, they felt stigmatized for asking, for questioning. And then when their children were diagnosed with autism, that was a time in their lives that was really difficult because you have to adjust expectations and you have to, you know, navigate a really Byzantine support system and gather resources for your kids. So this was already a really vulnerable, scary time for them. And they recall, like, during these moments, doctors didn't have the time to, you know, help them think through what the future is going to look like, what kind of interventions are available. So they felt like in that moment there was a loss of trust, and that opened up the doors for non-traditional, non-conventional, some might say quack doctors to enter and say, oh, I have the answer for you. I have a solution for you. And so you do have this population of questionable, unconventional doctors who will tell parents that, you know, vaccines are to blame. And, you know, multiple tons and tons of studies have shown that vaccines are safe. But you have these doctors who will exploit parents' vulnerability, and tell them like they know why their child is ill, right? And in turn offer, you know, a solution
1: for it. You're saying that that's where they're getting the information from, and their doubts are being fed by the doctors? Because that wasn't my experience at all. The doctors were not, there were doctors who wouldn't even see people who didn't want to vaccinate. And
2: well, what I'm saying is,
1: I think much more just sort of spontaneously generated kind of in the culture. And so I'm wondering if that's changed or and definitely it's changed because we were woo woo and crunchy. OK, like me and my friends, we were absolutely woo woo and crunchy. And I think that's what's so interesting, though, because it used to be a very left wing thing.
2: Right.
1: And now it's become more mainstream and even more right wing. And the left is like seems to be a little bit more pro vaccine. It's pretty fascinating. Very small, very short amount
2: right.
1: of time.
2: Right. Well, yeah. What I'm saying is, yes, there's always been that subculture. But on top of that, you also have parents who have tuned into these more
1: like
2: popular discourses.
1: Kind of, like,
2: yeah,
1: not
2: there
1: their
2: are these
1: local
2: internet.
1: Doctor, but like on the,
2: yeah, the yeah, internet has definitely not helped with this. But yeah, they're, you know, parents are able to access a lot of different inputs online, right? Yeah. And there are also these quack doctors who will feed into these fears because they can turn a profit. They can sell.
1: But you know, I just want to
2: like
1: point out that just say that. So some of the, definitely they're quack doctors, but some of that kind of response to these traditional kind of no time doctors who are just telling you this and this the only solution is the cure, not the prevention. There's no preventative medicine, and that. You know, that sort of, you know, realm of traditional doctors, conservative doctors, left room for not only quacks, but also really good doctors. Like an expansion of medicine is like a little bit more preventative, a little more nutritional based. Birthing centers, you know, birthing where women were allowed to move around instead of lying on their back, that kind of thing. Like that. So there was, even though there were quacks, there was a need for a better response, a wider response.
2: Yeah.
1: To that kind
2: and I agree. Like what we need is, well, first off, like the way insurance works is totally breaking our healthcare system, right? I mean, our healthcare system is just janky overall. But what we need is that parents need more time with physicians. I mean, all patients really need more time with physicians, and we used to have more time, right? But now you have like at most like 15 minutes to pack it all in with your doctor. How are you supposed to build a relationship? How are you supposed to ask all of your questions and have these questions answered in a satisfying way, right? And so I think that is where, as you mentioned, it opens up, it leaves this window open for quacks to come in and say, hey, I'll spend time with you. You know, if you pay me and I don't take insurance, I'll spend time with you to talk you through this and offer you reassurance. You know, I've sat in those offices with these alternative doctors who are fueling vaccine fear, but at the same time, they're also spending like an hour with their patients. Mm-hmm. And even though they're offering misinformation, these patients feel, and their families feel, it's mostly their families, feel assured, right? They feel more confident when they leave the office because they have that time to talk about their families, their worries, their concerns. And that is, you know, healthcare is not just, you know, writing a prescription or just giving a diagnosis. You know, in order for healthcare to work well, these relationships between patients and doctors have to be much stronger to build trust so that the patients adhere to what physicians are advising.
0: Chris Gibson, I promise you will be able to say a word on this program. We are going to take a break so you have your full time allotted to you. We will do exactly that and be back right after this.
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0: Good morning. Welcome back to the roundtable. Got a good one going on this Tuesday morning, and we're talking about vaccines. And I know this may surprise you, but a lot of people have a lot of different thoughts on that subject. So we welcome yours, panel at WAMC.org. And after the top of the hour break, when we come back, we'll be getting to all of those letters and to your comments as well. But get them in now. We'd love to hear from you. Panel at WAMC.org. Poor Chris Gibson has been, like me, just watching the show and enjoying it immensely, but now he gets to jump in and share his thoughts as well.
1: Well, I really appreciate the dialogue here this morning and have learned, and also, as you point out, very much enjoyed it. My comments, what I want to say is that, yes, the vaccine hesitancy is concerning, but I'm not surprised. I actually see this as part of a broader phenomenon. I mean, the reality is this, the demos, the folks across America have a perception that experts have let them down. And we're going to have to get over that. No country has ever succeeded by essentially closing their eyes and thinking they can walk around without hitting things. We're going to have to trust experts again. But it is worth just sort of sketching out why it is that there's that perception. You think about in the last couple decades, we've had the world's so-called greatest national security experts got us into endless and some say pointless wars. We had, who many believe, the smartest minds in the financial world get us into a stock market crash where the American people were really hurt and the people that – at least the perception that the people that perpetrated it got a golden parachute, came out actually stronger. And then we went through a COVID experience. A novel coronavirus and the world's greatest experts, and yet we have a young generation today. The perception is that the young folks really got harmed by the overreaction, and we're dealing with all of this. So, you know, as I listen to Larissa, I've spent the last several years, some may know, I mean, just a deep dive into the history of ideas, and it's just so curious to me that, you know, when you think about existence for humans in the late 17th century and the 18th century, essentially what we had was a marriage, some would say an unholy alliance between the crown and the church. And that was really the way that life proceeded. This was the era of divine right of kings and queens and aristocracies of so-called better men, sharing blood and heritage and views. And this was existence. If you were born a serf, you died a serf. And the philosophers at the time really critiqued this, John Locke, so many others, but they were for the people. They were trying to really get after this power arrangement, and they were largely believed to be on the left and critiquing government. And, you know, then you think about Roger Waters from Pink Floyd, who some really idolized in the late 60s and the 70s, and he wrote the song, "Mama, Should I Trust the Government?" Of course, the answer was no. And, you know, they point to any kind of action in South America, Central America, what our government may have been doing. But the point is that I see today a split on the left. I see a liberal left and I see a progressive left. So when Larissa talks about the sort of concern about some of what the impacts of vaccines could be, I get it. And what I have found in my research is that, you know, increasingly the left actually is now no longer in that camp of anti, sort of like really arguing for the soul, the individual, and really more on the side of government. And in some ways, this thing has all gotten on its head because the right is now confused too, because the right is now more populist than it is conservative. And so we're in this really, you know, ambiguous time when we like to initially go right to partisan because we are so divided and we like to think there's a partisan, you know, reason for what's going on. But as I was listening to that excellent dialogue, it's also occurred to me that I'm old enough to remember when RFK was actually considered a darling of the left. And I remember because I felt some of his financial pain when his money went into ads that were just pounding me on the head. So, you know, and now he's serving as a loyal servant to the Trump administration. So What I would say is that, I joined the military when I was 17. If you looked at my vaccine card, and, you know, we all had those cards, if you just let it naturally yeah. gravity take it, it'd be longer than your arm. We had a shot. My first day I was in the military, I got like 17 shots. Oh, and so we'd been through everything. And, I believed it helped me. I mean, I went to a lot of exotic places in the world, and I came away okay on at least in terms of pathogens. So when I was president of Siena, I required the vaccine. I got it myself, but here's my point I want to say on this. I'm going to dial back into vaccines, and to really, I think the best way to deal with the demos is concern and questioning of expertise is factual conversations and transparency and straight talk. You know, when I required the vaccine at Siena, I said, look, this is not guarantee that you're not going to get it. By the way, that is sort of from a lexicon perspective, a challenge, right? Because when we hear the word vaccine, we usually think it'll preclude the emergence of some kind mm-hmm. of, or at least limit it. In this case, I do believe it had a positive impact when you take the what I call the juice, when you take basically the vaccine and then you put it up against your daily life when we're rubbing and bumping up against the pathogen as well. When you put that together, it went from a novel coronavirus to a not so novel. And I think mm-hmm. that's the big difference here. I mean, you know, when I was the president, I would read everything I could get my hands on. The Yale study seemed to be the gold standard on this. And it was very interesting that, you know, the common cold that we deal with now, many believe was actually a coronavirus of 1888 or 1889, at least many of the strands of the colds we have. So the point is, over time, we know that the coronavirus will actually become, more pervasive, but less virulent. And so, you know, explaining this, because the whole point of why I required it is I knew that kids were only young once, and I wanted them to have mm-hmm. a college experience. And so this was somewhat controversial, but we were the first college to go mask optional, and we did so about a year and a half before anybody else. So you can imagine that, you know, especially when I mentioned the left is divided, you can imagine I did get some pushback on that. But we flourished. We actually had record enrollments at Siena, and that helped us run surpluses. I'm not suggesting that that's the panacea or the end all, but what I am saying is that what I found is my town hall meetings with my faculty and my students and my parents, I was very clear to say what I believed I learned from reading the studies and why I was making the decisions. And I think what's happened, you know, particularly when we look at CDC and now we learn about diaries and we look about like testimonials and we learn about some things and maybe some offhanded statements that people can make, like say, for example, people in key positions at the CDC that any of us could have made. But when they're then projected across the country, well, you know, I felt like I needed to say that because, you know, that could help us at the time. But when it's not found to be grounded into what that person knew at the time, you can see why the demos would have a question about expertise.
2: Yeah, Chris, I think you're right to raise to point out the crisis of expertise that we're currently experiencing. You know, the problem is I think people expect like black and white answers in that we can't have that. There's a lot of nuance here. Yes, like pharmaceutical companies, they have been known to do a lot of harm, a lot of bad. Look at our current opioid epidemic, right? At the same time, they're also creating drugs that are critical to keeping us healthy, to curing diseases, so they do both of those things. Same with, you know, you had mentioned the role of science in our current society and how many people feel that experts have let them down. And there are clear instances in which science was used by corporations to push, to push tobacco, right? To push sugar. Like we have seen science manipulated, right? And so I think you're right that there has to be greater transparency and better science communication so that people are able to not just understand the medical advice given to them, but also to be better critics, right? To better understand like what, you know, or to better understand what their options are and why. And I think that's the problem right now, that there isn't that much room for nuance. And I think many people are uncomfortable with the idea that there is nuance. There isn't a one-size-fits-all answer. There isn't a right or a wrong. Like, you know, I think that's how a lot of people feel. And not just that, but they are burdened with the sense of individual responsibility, but it doesn't have to be that way.
1: I agree with that. I do think what I would try to do when I spoke very candidly is really say that what I was doing as the president was risk management. Mm-hmm. I was looking at all this data because you mentioned the perception, and it's very true. I mean, even like life and death, we think that there are bright lines between the fact is from the moment we're born, we're all moving towards death. Mm-hmm. I mean, hopefully it's 90 or 100 years away, but there are no guarantees. There are no guarantees with anything. And so what I was, you know, because the issue on masks came up, said, well, don't you think the mask works? And I said, yeah, I do. I said, but I also think two masks are better than one. I also think three are better than two. So at what point does it become, in my view, absurd? So the point I'm saying is that if we got the vaccine, I said, let's act like it at this point and let's go to mask optional. By the way, when people wanted to wear masks, I was like, let's give them love. If that's their choice to wear it, then I think that's great. But what happened is that you could have some that say, no, you had the vaccine. But now, even though you said that when you get the vaccine, because there were some students that didn't want to get it. And I said, when we get it, we're going to act like it. And then there were some saying, no, go back on that pledge. Go back on and make them wear the mask. And I said, well, the data doesn't, for an 18 to 22-year-old, it doesn't support it. And, you know, what about faculty? They said, well, look, I said I'm willing to put plexiglass up. Mm-hmm. But I do think that the instruction needs to be in person. Where I'm getting with all this is it has to do with risk management, is what I'm saying. And that's the reality. That's hard because people are like, well, shouldn't risk be zero? And I don't think you can ever take risk to zero.
0: All right. Obviously, there's a lot to discuss. We do have to take a break. We're up against that. If you would like to join the 143 of our listeners who have already written in, we would love for you to do so. 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We will be right back.
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5: This is WAMC News. I'm Ray Graff. Opening statements are set to kick off today in a pivotal trial for Meta platforms in a California federal court where states are seeking billions of dollars in damages for social media harms to children. Attorneys general from California, Colorado, Kentucky, and New Jersey are seeking a financial penalty that could, in theory, total as much as $1.4 trillion, plus changes to how the company operates Facebook and Instagram. 29 states sued the tech giant in 2023 over child safety and privacy. The other 25 will go to trial later. The company also faces lawsuits in state courts. The lawsuit accuses the social media giant of contributing to the youth mental health crisis by knowingly and deliberately designing features that addict children to its platforms. It also argues that Meta routinely collects data on children under 13 without their parents' consent in violation of federal law. The U.S. and Canada are negotiating in an effort to reach a truce on tariffs before a 12:01 a.m. Wednesday deadline set by the U.S. If no deal is reached, President Trump has threatened to impose 50% tariffs on $20 billion worth of Canadian products, ranging from hockey sticks to tongue depressors. Prime Minister of Canada Mark Carney and President Trump spoke by phone Monday about the ongoing trade negotiations. Central New York is stepping up to help survivors in Colombia, where the death toll from an earthquake there has risen to nearly 300 people. The New York Public News Network's Randy Gorman reports the call to action was organized by a Colombian native now living in Utica.
6: Welcome. Thank you. Ladies, señoritas, qué pena.
7: Ingrid Quiseno is the driving force behind an effort held over the weekend to collect non-perishable food, flashlights, and other goods. They will ship the load to Colombia, where a 7.4 magnitude quake ravaged part of that country a week ago. Quiseno, who emigrated from Colombia several years ago and still has many family members living there, is an active volunteer in Utica organizations, and she says that passion for helping others is pretty common in this central New York City.
6: Utica is a wonderful city that is very humanitarian, is known for that, for supporting the immigration. So I'm thankful I'm here, and because I have volunteered for many years as well, I have enough connections that I felt I could create an impact.
7: Among the others helping gather donations is Cuban native Josue Gonzalez, who moved to Utica some years ago.
8: Even if we're not over there, we feel that because everybody have family, everybody have like home, everybody have like, you know, things that you just belong with you every time, but people like just love everything like that. That's why we're just working hard here.
7: Many who visited the donation center in Utica stopped to write their names and leave a message of encouragement on what organizers called a united hands wall, so that when their words and deeds reach the Colombian people, they will know Central New York is sending a message of strength and unity. In Utica, Randy Gorman for the New York Public News Network.
5: A Massachusetts official tasked with overseeing higher education in the state is stepping down. WAMC's James Polyoligopoulos reports.
9: Higher Education Commissioner Noe Ortega says he will be stepping down next month, ending a tenure that included the rollout of free community college in the state and push for increased early college participation across the Commonwealth. In a statement to media outlets, the Department of Higher Education said Ortega would be leaving the role in order to be, quote, closer to aging family members. Ortega has served as the state's higher ed commissioner since 2022, joining after serving as Secretary of Education in Pennsylvania. He departs the role months after Patrick Tutwiler, the state's former Secretary of Education, left his role in February. In the weeks ahead, an interim commissioner is expected to be named by the state's Board of Higher Education. The commissioner role itself involves closely working with the board and state's Office of Education, plus collaborating with public colleges, universities, and the UMass system, all to foster and support higher learning in the state. James Polyoligopoulos, WAMC News.
5: On Wall Street, the Dow down 60 at 53,398, NASDAQ down 325 at 26,319, and the S&P 500 down 40 at 7,704. Becoming mostly sunny today, highs will be in the lower 80s for the most part, partly cloudy tonight in the 60s, mostly sunny tomorrow for a time. Clouds will roll in later on, highs tomorrow in the 80s. At last report, mostly cloudy, 76 in Oneida, New York, cloudy, 70 in Keene, New Hampshire, cloudy and 83 in New Fairfield, Connecticut, cloudy skies, 73 degrees in Albany. More WAMC News next hour.
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0: 8 minutes past 10 o'clock on this Tuesday, the 18th of August. Welcome back to the Roundtable panel, our second hour, and a thrill to be with you. Chris Gibson, Larissa Phillips, and Catherine Tan with us. We are talking about vaccines and the CDC report showing that many people are asking, the number of people asking for exemptions has risen in the school year that we are about to undertake. As I mentioned, we heard from all three of our panelists, and I've been asking for letters, and we got a lot of them. So I've spent the break sort of going through and cataloging them the best I can to try to get a cross-section of what people, obviously we're not going to get to some 200 messages, but we'll do our best to go through and kind of give you a sampling of what we heard this morning. Roger writes a note that is a question actually I had for Catherine to sort of start us off. And he said, hello, panel. By leaving the WHO and with Kennedy in charge with our non-scientist in chief, how can we believe anything the CDC says? I did wonder that as I was reading this report of, does the position of the administration have an impact on the data that is being presented within the confines of this report?
1: Yeah. So this administration has changed some things on the CDC that now makes it a little less reliable. I think what people should do now when they're looking for reliable information is to go to professional association websites. And this was something I was going to mention earlier when you were discussing expertise, Chris, is, I think when expertise and governments become entangled, there are a lot of opportunities for good things to happen, right? Like environmental policy, regulation. We're not seeing much of those things right now, but there's a lot of potential there for applied science to improve our lives. Right now, because of this hostility, because there are clear abuses of information and disinformation, people should, turn to professional organizations for reliable information that is disentangled from governmental pursuits.
2: Well, I just got to say, that does stimulate me a bit because I can see the point. Mm-hmm. I really can. Skeptical myself, but I also want to say that nearly half the country was that way with Dr. Fauci. So, I mean, I think we have to recognize that that's a reality we're living with. We're so polarized right now that there's a real challenge in trying to find a center mass of people, regardless of ideology and partisan makeup, of trust in the government. And I think a skeptical posture is not a bad one, but a cynical one is. Mm-hmm. And I think there's a line out there, and right now we're in a perilous state. And that's why I say that we have to get over this. We have to find a way to trust experts again. But I must say that I just think if we try to take a path that says that, that this is all on the Trump administration, I think we're really missing the point.
0: That's a great point, because we have letters on both sides of that, of whether it be Fauci or Kennedy. So here we go. I'm going to read letters, and at any point, if you would like to respond, just talk into the microphones in front of you. Here we go. I say that to the panelists, assuming you at home do not have microphones in front of you. Joe from Kexaki says, Typhoid Mary died in jail because she wouldn't socially isolate. There may be a right to refuse vaccinations, but there is no right to enter a nursing home or a school and jeopardize the lives of others. Then we go to Bob. The skepticism of vaccine falls into the lap of one person, Mr. Fauci. As the recent hearing about his emails and diary showed, he lied about every aspect during the COVID era, from the origins of the virus, making money from the virus, from the efficacy of the shot, from closing schools and society, funding on the research at the Wuhan lab through EcoHealth Alliance. Did all of this without being anyone sent to prison for crimes against humanity. That from Bob. Then we check in with Hollis, who says, dear panel, so many people today have never seen a case of measles. If they had seen how terribly severe this illness can be, perhaps they would make the sensible, the humane, the right choice for their children. I had measles back in 1951, pre-vaccine days. I was 3 years old and had one of the most vicious of measles complications, measles encephalitis, which causes inflammation of the brain and is often fatal.
1: Yeah, I want to say, yes, I because vaccines have worked so well, we haven't, thankfully, seen a lot of these things. We're going to, right? And that their success has shaped the public's perception. You know, people have taken for granted the efficacy of vaccines because they're living in a world in which vaccines have worked. But we're about to change that as a lot of parents are opting their kids out. We're going to see higher rates. And we'll be reminded of why we have vaccines in the first place.
0: Allison writes to us and says, please understand that people who are anti-vaxxers aren't necessarily selfish. That is unfair to say. Also, shut

0: absolutely trust the government and Big Pharma recommendations to put poison in our children's body beginning from birth.
1: Can I say something?
0: Yes.
1: This is about this letter and also the first letter, which said that it's reasonable basically to require vaccines for entry into preschool or public school and nursing homes. And that's sort of like an easy – it's easier to swallow that because most of our vaccines are for children. But during COVID, it did become that in many places you had to have a vaccine for a workplace, you know, to keep your job. And then it becomes more complicated because how – you know, how many vaccines are you going to allow? Like, and what if this was Trump? What if Trump was creating it? What if the Trump administration was doing the opposite and they were requiring more vaccines? Would people be okay with that? Like, how
2: much?
1: Well,
2: it was under Trump that we had the COVID vaccine. And I think it's really wild that, you know, for a guy who loves, you know, giving himself applause, like, this was something that he could have taken credit for, right? Like, mm-hmm. It was under his administration that we got a vaccine for COVID, and so quickly too. And it's wild to me that he is not taking credit for such a great success.
1: Right, but that, I totally agree. But that, my point was more that, what if there were more vaccines? Like, at what point are you required to put a serum into your body, and what studies are going to be required, and what do you need to know before that any kinds of these things become policy? You know, it's very easy with children, and a lot of these vaccines are old. We have a lot of information about them, but as new vaccines like the chickenpox vaccine, as I mentioned, I was skeptical of its the need for it even. And what about more vaccines? Like, at what point are you allowed to say no if it's for adults, if adults are required to get vaccines? Like, you know what I mean?
3: So, Chris. Yeah. So just, again, great dialogue here among two experts. And I appreciate Larissa and Catherine, what you're saying here. You know, so what came to mind, so many things are flooding. I want to acknowledge the listeners, what they've written here. That testimonial on measles, I think, is really important. We are starting to get some of these now. I also say that if we start having polio cases, people are really going to lean in. And because really what we need to do is find a balance here. The fact is that there are no zero options. I mean, there's risk getting up out of bed in the morning. And that's what I think some of the politics I lament among the many things I lament, but I lament the politics. For example, I'm watching a leader in the national security establishment get up and rail and then talk about how not going to require a flu shot and everything. So, you know, So it's politically, it may be advantageous possibly for him to say that for a base, but I can tell you as a commander who led troops in combat, you know, when you give an order, you're thoughtful, you take input from everybody, and commander has to make a call. And when you make the call, the unit moves towards the objective and hopefully is successful with as little casualties, zero would be great. But the fact is there's risk, and the risk is enhanced when you're getting shot at. And so if you're standing up there saying, yeah, I saved all those troops from taking that vaccine, then you can see that it's not a long walk to go from there to saying, you know what, maybe I won't follow that order. Because, you know, just like that vaccine could have gotten me sick or killed, you know, following that order, maybe I'm not going to take that hill. It strikes me as odd that there's not an understanding of the consequence when you take these firm positions and try to collect on the political end, when in fact your culture of your organization, in this case the Department of Defense or Department of War, whatever you want to call it here, but that's part of what they've agreed to do when they've raised their right hand, is potentially give their life for a cause they believe in. And now you're undermining that because you're saying that, well, you know, unless you just don't believe in it, then you don't have to go and take that hill, or you don't have to take that vaccine. So it really gets at the core of this, which is what we're doing here is negotiating life. We're trying to have a meaningful life. We realize we're mortal. We're facing that reality. But yet we're trying to make good choices so that we can prolong life and hopefully have it be joyful and meaningful. And so that's how, you know, listening to that testimony about measles, that could have been life-ending for that 3-year-old at the time, and it was not. And we're very fortunate there. But if we can preclude that with the use of science, that's a great thing. So what we really need to do is restore that trust, but that really comes from straight talk and transparency.
2: Yeah, we have to improve science communication because there are experts who know better, right? There are people who have dedicated their entire lives, careers to understanding these different medical technologies and how they work and how they impact the population. We have public health experts who have spent their entire career

0: Figuring out how to best deliver these tools to the public so that we aren't taken down by an infectious disease. But right now what we have are politicians who are not experts standing up and claiming these things that are not based in science at all, right? Trump was talking about how some vaccines result in fatalities. That is not true. There is a very teeny, tiny, tiny, tiny, tiny percentage of people who cannot be vaccinated. That's why it's so important for those who can be vaccinated to get vaccinated so that we can protect those who are most vulnerable, who are not qualified or are not eligible for
1: the vaccine. You know, there was a decision in the 1990s that we made as a people, and I really think it's not helped. And that is we made a choice that said that now pharma can advertise on TV.
0: Oh, yeah.
1: And so now it seems like, you know, that's all the commercials you get.
0: You're right, Chris. That started in 1995. And a lot of other countries do not have this, right, where you can pharmaceutical companies can advertise, but they have to separate the name of the drug from, like, you know, images and what, you know, discussions of what the drug does, right? Like, so there are other ways in which other countries have handled this. I think you're absolutely right. Like, this was a turning point for us. And I think at the time, it wasn't so obvious what the consequences would be, but it has contributed to the sowing of distrust between Americans and pharmaceutical companies, right? Because it's presenting when you're advertising a drug, right, you know, in between a commercial for McDonald's and, like, you know, and, like, you know, some other service, right? Like, it's you're turning it into another commodity, or rather you're presenting it as another commodity, and that has eroded trust in pharmaceutical companies, right?
2: I just want to push back, because I agree. I love experts. I agree with both of you. We need more trust in experts, but it's not just the pharmaceutical ads that have ruined the trust in experts. Experts right. have ruined the trust in experts.
1: Yeah, no, I agree
2: there
1: with that.
2: There's but just I think a the massive history of, you know, if you're looking for it, even if you're not looking, there's a massive history of experts advocating and even instituting and requiring iatrogenic treatments for various diseases, from, you know, electric shock treatment and, you know, everything, hysterectomies and all kinds of things. So the skepticism is required and deserved. So we have to find some way, instead of just telling people you should trust in experts, because you shouldn't just trust in experts. You should be skeptical, and they don't always deserve our
0: trust.
2: Right.
0: Experts are not, you know, they're humans, right? And science is something that evolves and advances. So you're right. It's like, recommendations today might change tomorrow, might change in 5 years.
2: And they're driven by politics and by competitions with each other.
0: Right, and you know, who is, like, you know, what profit. Is getting funded, yeah. You know, like, yeah, there are many social
3: Bacon
0: elements.
3: Bacon is good for you. Bacon is going to kill you.
2: Right.
1: Well, look, I mean, so how I navigated all this, I mean, what I'm really counting on is the refereed journals, because that's where I would go. You're right. I mean, Larissa, and what you said, that I'm skeptical when I hear people stand up, because I'm thinking, what's behind that? Is there some donation?
2: I'm skeptical of everything.
1: Is there a donation behind that? Is there a profit? But yeah, skeptical, I think, is a good place for a human to be, but not cynical. And I think I'm trying to navigate that line, right? Also. But I would go to refereed journals, because then I'm counting on more eyes, different perspectives.
2: What specifically,
1: the medical journals that we have in this mm-hmm. country. I spend a lot of time going through some of those refereed journal articles to try to understand. And keep in mind, of course, it was a novel coronavirus, so, you know, this was all in real time. And, you know, we were using new technologies for vaccines, which was a challenge. I shouldn't say new. Last decade, in terms of.
0: Yeah.
3: So, I'm sorry, a Mets fan is standing up for referees?
1: Listen, that's a whole other topic. We're not going to go there, because that's closer to theology than anything else.
0: I think, you know, I think we should be skeptical. But at the same time, who are we? Right? Like, their experts exist for a reason, and they have dedicated their lives. And, you know, experts are experts in whatever field it is that they're dealing with. And while we can be skeptical, I think it's also smart to think about, like, when it is that we should defer to others.
3: Quick question. Yeah. And I do want to get back to the letters, because we have so many of them. But so very quick. quick question, quick answer. Has it always been in history, has it always been as politicized, the government reaction to the experts and what they recommend?
0: Oh, it's always been politicized.
1: Okay. I think this is acute.
2: I think it's less. Right. I mean, I think it used to be less because, and partly because people have more power. We have more information at our hands. You know, we used to have to just say, do what the doctor told us, and we had no idea of any. We didn't have access to medical journals or anything like that.
3: Go ahead.
0: Even though it's politicized, Joe.
3: Yes.
0: You know, there are still people who, I mean, there's medical consensus around things, right? So going, you know, the topic that we're discussing, it goes back to vaccines, and there's medical consensus around, the efficaciousness of vaccines and the vaccines that are on the schedule for children. Even though this is something that is politicized, it doesn't invalidate the information. It doesn't invalidate what we know.
1: So, Joe, I'd like to illustrate with a pre-COVID example how I think we can navigate this, because when I represented the Hudson Valley, a large part of the agricultural sector burgeoning was the organic sector. And I was hearing from a lot of constituents who wanted to know. They were concerned about genetic modification, GMO. And, you know, I looked into that in great detail. And I thought, you know, look, if somebody wants to know what's in their food, that's a good thing. Mm-hmm. So in a sort of, it's strange political allies was this gentleman who I consider a friend, McGovern. He's known to be very on the left in Boston, but we both served on the Agricultural Committee, and we supported a form of labeling. So, because, you know, the business, of course, doesn't want to spend the cost. That was the whole point. You can't. And I said, well, why don't we do this? Instead of, you know, a banana or an apple, you don't need a little sticker on it. What you could do is require folks to actually put on a website. The website would be linked to the Chamber of Commerce. So if somebody, not everybody wants to know, but some people want to know, that they could, before they consume any product, they could go to their local county Chamber of Commerce, and they could double click, and they could find a way to know if there had been any modification. I don't think all modification is bad. We wouldn't even have soybean in the Northeast right. if we didn't have modification. But I do think if people want to know what's in their food, they should be able to find out. So I think that's a way of being transparent, but not being anti-science.
0: Right. I think, and you know, this goes back to the importance of science communication, right? A lot of people are eager to understand these things, but they have trouble figuring out what is a reliable source.
3: There's a pill for that. Go ahead.
0: But, you know, making this information available is important. And also, who is delivering the information is important as well, right? People are not going to, you know, trust information if it's coming from the company.
3: We have a listener who has written us a letter, and just the subject line tells me, and just what you were talking about, communication of the social media component of this, mm-hmm. and saying that it has a large part of the problem that we have is the communication.
0: Yeah, well, social media, oh my God. I mean, it's given a microphone to a lot of people who shouldn't have one, right? It's been great for creating community, for people to share, you know, on the scene video footage of things that are happening, so that, you know, you don't just have the news, you have these other, you know, live reportings. So social media has done a lot of good things, but at the same time, it has also been used to spread a lot of misinformation, and that has certainly played a large role in people, you know, in people having distrust and then falling into an echo chamber of others who also distrust and are spreading and regurgitating the same conspiracy theories. So social media is great for, you know, for disseminating reliable information, but I feel like it's a lot better when, you know, it's a lot more in some ways effective in spreading conspiracy theories.
3: So we're going to pause you there. We're going to take a break. When we come back, we'll go to more letters and finish up in the ones that I have checked off here as a cross section. And then we'll continue. We welcome you, panel at WAMC.org. We'll be right back.
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5: BBC News, I'm John Shea. A court in Syria has sentenced to death a cousin of the deposed President Bashar al-Assad after convicting him of war crimes and crimes against humanity. Wasim al-Assad was an infamous enforcer for the Assad regime. He was captured last year in what was seen as a watershed in Syria's reckoning with its brutal past. In a rare rebuke, the United States has condemned Israeli strikes on a military airfield in Syria's northwestern Idlib province, describing them as an unnecessary escalation. Syria's foreign ministry earlier said the attack on the Abu al-Duhur airbase was unjustified. A major trial which could force changes to Facebook and Instagram opens in California in an hour. 29 U.S. states accuse their owner, Meta, of illegally collecting children's data. 4 states also say it deliberately designed addictive features for young users. Meta strongly denies the allegations. Ukraine says at least 17 people have been killed in an intense wave of overnight Russian strikes. Russian officials say Ukraine launched more than 600 drones towards the Moscow region. The World Health Organization says the Ebola outbreak in the Democratic Republic of Congo is far from being under control. More than 2,300 people have died since the outbreak was declared 3 months ago. The United Nations has demanded a full investigation into an explosion at a school in the Afghan capital Kabul, which injured dozens of students. A teacher said one of the students may have been carrying unexploded ordnance. And scientists believe the release of best-selling music albums by artists such as Taylor Swift or Harry Styles may be triggering an increase in road deaths. A research team at Harvard University believes the cognitive load of unfamiliar music, alongside the manual distraction of scrolling through phone playlists, may be dangerous for drivers. BBC News.
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6: Coming up on Midday Magazine, Fulton County officials give an update on the long-awaited Great Sacandaga Lake Discovery Center as progress remains paused while leaders look to close a $2.7 million gap. Vermont Senator Peter Welch discusses the regional impact of continued tensions in the Middle East, impending tariffs on Canada, and more. And a dive into the ongoing push to finally provide all communities in Massachusetts with high-speed broadband access. 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

0: Good morning. Welcome back to the roundtable and to our panel discussion this morning. We are talking about vaccines. We started off by talking about a story indicating from a CDC report that those seeking an exemption in the coming school year, the number of parents who are asking for that exemption has gone up 18%. I believe. And that started our discussion. We have a lot of letters to get to. And let me start with Russ, who says, this isn't so complicated. As part of the Republican agenda, the administration is looking to privatize as much of public health as possible, hence the reduced schedule of reimbursement for vaccines. Alvin writes, I am 86 years old. I spent more than a week in a dark room because I had measles. I had mumps. My cheeks ballooned. I itched for a long time with chicken pox. Any parent who willingly inflicts these diseases on their children hasn't a clue about what they are doing. Enough nonsense, says, it wasn't from Alvin. I apologize. It was from Gay. So thank you very much for that. We go to Patricia, who says, I think people don't totally understand what life was like before vaccinations became available. I remember my grandmother telling me how before vaccines, illnesses we no longer give a second thought to were deadly, and the worry she had when her children were young. And chickenpox is no walk in the park. The itching, the scarring, and being quite ill with them.
1: Can I just real quickly, chickenpox, it's not that I personally wanted my child to suffer from chickenpox, but the problem is that it's a dangerous disease when you're an adult. It's not as dangerous. It's an annoying and unhappy disease as a child, but it's dangerous to get it as an adult.
0: That's right, yes. I had it when I was 18, on the day I graduated high school.
1: That's a bummer.
2: That's so late.
0: And what I've learned is that sucked.
1: Yeah.
0: Okay. Andy writes, in the first segment with Larissa discussing vaccines, I heard a panel member discuss their fears of vaccines in the world. I feel that if your child isn't vaccinated, I don't want them in school with my children. If all that I hear from someone I don't agree with, just say to me and my fears and a lack of understanding of science, someone that disagrees with me at such an elemental level and just emphasizes themselves, then I don't want my children near theirs.
1: Yeah,
0: how do you get over that?
1: How do you get over having to go to school with people whose children, having your child go to school with people who their parents you might disagree with? I mean, I don't know if that's going to happen. Fair enough. You want vaccinated children in a public school. I agree with that. As I said, I was a fence sitter. I was weaned off of my beliefs by my desire to have my child go to public school. But yeah. I do wonder about it. How far is that going to go? Are we going to have workplace requirements? And are there going to be more adult vaccines? Or what if there were? I just think it's an interesting thing to really think about.
0: Absolutely.
2: There aren't a lot, you know, it's mostly, I mean, it's all like childhood vaccines that are mandated and required, right? So the world you're describing.
1: And most of them are old and we trust them when they've been around for a while and we have a lot of information.
2: Yeah, and you know,
1: about
2: these kids, they grow up, they become adults, they're in the workplace. We don't have to worry about them spreading measles if they were vaccinated as a child like they were supposed to. The world that you're describing, in which are we going to require vaccinations in the workplace, we don't have that right now. That's not a thing that exists. What does
1: exist? Yeah, during COVID is why.
2: Briefly, because we were in the middle of a pandemic, but it's not required anymore, right? Like, so there is a lot of sensibility around that. What we're talking about is early childhood vaccination, which is important to adult immunity, right? And so right now, the drop in vaccinations among kids entering kindergarten should be really alarming because so many states have lax rules around exemptions, right? Like, you know, there are many states that allow for personal beliefs exemption, religious exemption, medical exemption. I think medical exemption makes sense because some children, it's a small minority, but some people cannot get vaccinated. And if that's the case, then they should be allowed the exemption. But that's in the tiniest percentage of the population. But when we see drops in vaccination among kindergartners, it means that these are kids who have gotten like exemptions from their physicians or just families saying, oh, we don't believe in it. And they're being allowed into public schools and they've
1: missed spreading it. It's not from the physician. It's from the state has to approve it.
2: The state has to approve it, but you don't need a physician's note in a lot of states now. Right, it's always been the case. So, I mean, there are four states where it's medical exemption and that's it. But even then people, you know, find their way to navigate that and circumvent it. But what I'm saying is, you know, we
1: are you going to go to religious exemptions? What do you think about religious exemptions?
2: I don't think we should allow for religious exemptions.
1: Yeah, I kind of agree.
2: This is a public health
1: issue. And I just want to say that when my son was getting ready to go into kindergarten and all my woo-woo crunchy friends, we were like, oh, what are we going to do? That was the thing to do was you created a sort of very woo-woo statement about your religion.
3: I don't think you can prohibit it. And I think the Supreme Court, you have to have a process. Now, you may have a very discerning process that could result in few given, but my read of what the courts have said is that the process has to be open and allowed for. It's possible I'm wrong.
2: But you know, these loopholes undermine public health, and it's, you know, okay, so you have religious beliefs that say you cannot get vaccinated, or you have personal philosophies that say you cannot get vaccinated. Well, then you don't get to take advantage of this public good.
0: Back to the letters, we go to Blanche, who says, I don't know what to think, but I so appreciate this conversation, and I so appreciate all of the panelists and their views. Thank you for sending me on my way to do my research with great thanks. Very nice. Thank you. We go to Diane. Diane. Although I do support vaccinations, I do not believe in multiple vaccines in one shot. The possibility of reaction is multiplied because single vaccine is not being used. Vaccine studies are suspect because it depends on who is doing the study. It is only the pharmaceutical companies, Independent studies are less suspect, in my opinion.
2: Well, I think this narrative of all in one shot is really misleading because kids don't get it all in one shot, right? There's a vaccine schedule that stretches for years. And also, okay, if we're suspicious...
1: No, some of them are multiple, like the MMR is three different vaccines in one shot.
2: Sure, but let's think of it this way. If we distrust Big Pharma and we think that they are entirely driven by commercial interests, they would want to avoid a situation in which the multi-shot is harmful, right? They would want to reduce adverse effects, right? So, schedule.
1: In reality, though, they would compare, not at just Big Pharma, anyone's going to compare the risk of the lawsuit cost versus the money they're making by, you know, like there's an equation
2: This is a schedule that has been studied. Vaccine interactions have been studied, and it has shown to be safe. And if it weren't like, okay, pharmaceutical companies, they do not like risk, right? Like they do care about profit. That's true. And so they wouldn't propose a schedule that would be harmful to the population, right? If we're just thinking about this as a product, they wouldn't set out a recommendation where a lot of people would get harmed because that would be bad for business. So, for instance, I think I might have talked about this on the show before. Right now, I'm working on a project about Lyme disease. So, in 1998-ish, we had a vaccine that was effective for Lyme disease. And at that time, Lyme disease was not as prevalent as it is now. So, there were already a very small market. And then there was a group of advocates who were spreading misinformation about the vaccine and its harmful effects. There were no harmful effects. The vaccine worked. But that was enough for the vaccine or for the manufacturer to pull the vaccine from market because there were too many people rattled about it. They pulled a vaccine that worked, that was efficacious, that helped prevent Lyme disease because the public was in a tizzy about the safety of this vaccine.
1: Wait, I just want to push back on
2: this. So if it's not profitable, they will pull it.
1: Because you're saying the vaccine worked, there were no problems with it.
2: That's right.
1: I don't believe that. It worked 100%. 100%. I mean, they rarely work 100%.
2: It reduced the risk of Lyme disease by 75%.
1: Okay, so that's what I want to hear, is that it reduced the risk of Lyme disease by 75%. Because when I hear, I understand you're being brief, we're on the radio, you know, but that kind of sweeping statement is what is putting people's hackles up. You know, we don't trust that. And I want to briefly just mention MAHA moms. I'm not a MAHA mom. I'm not MAGA. But I have been watching that movement with great fascination, because it was like a right-wing iteration of something that me and my friends were all completely feeling and expressing, where it's not just, oh, you took a vaccine, tomorrow, the next day, your child turns out autistic, or is throwing up or whatever, in a coma. It's this insidious kind of influx of products and microplastics and BPAs and serums and mercury or whatever, that's coming to your child, and you have to defend your child against this constant influx. And that is what, the terrible foods and you're just in a position of defensiveness against this mainstream culture that is in many ways harmful, and not harmful like your child's going to die, but your child is not going to become the best version of your child. And so it's a real thing, and we want to hear. I think that mothers, and especially, I mean, those are on the front line, because they're protecting children, their children. It's a very intense urge. They want to hear the real data. They don't want to hear there's no
2: right,
1: problem
2: but
1: with
2: like
1: it.
2: Efficacy and harm are two different things, right? So you may have a vaccine that doesn't protect you 100%, right? But it doesn't cause harm, right? And I think what happens is some people confuse these things, right? So a vaccine,
1: there is always a little bit of harm. Like there are tiny percentages, and these are the percentages that they lock onto. I'm not saying I lock onto it, but these are the percentage. They want to know about there is vaccine injury. It does happen. There are tiny percentages of mistakes, just
2: right.
1: Side
2: and those
1: effects.
2: Tiny percentages are much smaller than us getting into a car every day to go to work, right? Like the chances of dying in a car accident is so much higher, right? But we take that risk with our children every day.
1: Mm-hmm. But we put them in car seats. And I mean, I just think it has to be acknowledged, the fact that a mother and her baby, it is a very intense, they are on the front lines of protecting human beings, because they are completely responsible for this innocent and helpless child. And they want real information, and there is harmful, there are harmful things coming towards you if you put down your defenses.
3: I just want to say that, just as I've listened to both of you, you both presented your argument so faithfully and so well while respecting the other. If we had more of this in this country, we would be in a better place. I'm serious. I mean, like, if people could, not everybody needs this, but some parents do. And if they were able to watch this kind of back and forth and with data pointing to websites that they could actually check, this would actually help. Because part of it is, there's such an opaque, perception of how this goes from, origin to the market. They see dollar signs, they see corruption, and they really, there's a lack of faith and trust. And I think if we had more dialogue like this, where you're responding, Larissa's raising some fair questions, you're respectful of them, and you're treating them with care. That's what we need, more of that. And I think we will. We're going to have to do it. And it's not just in this realm. It's going to be in the financial services realm. It's going to be in the national security realm. We're going to have to find a way to get over this moment, even though I understand why we're having it. I totally get it. I listen to it and I understand it. But we can't go forward unless we can find a way to restore that trust.
4: Well, we're going to have 10 more minutes of this dialogue, because we're going to take a break. We're going to come back, and then the show will be over. So we'll do that, and we'll continue right after this.
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0: Good morning. Welcome back to the roundtable. As we finish up today's broadcast, our panel broadcast, I just want to remind you the music we've been hearing is the incredible Ruthie Foster. We got a lot of letters on vaccines, but we also got a lot of letters as who is that amazing voice that I'm hearing right now? And it's Ruthie Foster, and Ruthie is going to be at the Egg on Saturday, the 23rd at 8 p.m. So, know that. All right. We're going to do a quick lightning round here of letters. And again, if you want to jump in, please, but just keep your comment short and then we'll go right back to letters. Janet writes to us and says, the unspoken issue with having chickenpox as a child is suffering with shingles later in life. I would never want to subject my child to shingles as an adult. Then we go to Micah, who says, what I remember is that for a long time, as people struggled to understand the causes of autism, mothers were often pointed to as the cause of autism in their children. Some so-called medical experts blaming vaccines for many redirected that mislaid focus on moms. Then we, different letter, who says, Larissa, dads care about their children, too.
1: Fair.
0: Deborah says, what thoughts about the vaccine required for teen girls to avoid cervical cancer and the backlash? Question mark. Then we go to Andrew. The frustration I have been listening to today. Oh, let's see. Oh, okay. I have to read this with the proper enunciation, I think. And the proper tone. For the love of God! The frustration I have listening to today's roundtable, I can't even explain. But I think I've come up with a good way to solve the problem on vaccines. Republicans should not get vaccines, any vaccines, until they ask for it. And they should all go live in a red state somewhere where they can get themselves sick instead of their neighbors who are trying to do the right thing for the whole country. And that's from Andrew. And he's frustrated. Okay, we move on. We go to Linda, who says, some thoughts in no particular order. When I was going to Morocco, there was a vaccine I had to get or I didn't go. A friend who travels often who had to get many vaccines, especially for trips to Africa. I can see at some point in the future many countries telling Americans to stay home unless vaccinated. Those countries won't want Americans bringing pathogens to their country and they have that they have under control. That from Linda. Then we go to Cindy. I'm writing as someone who has a child experienced both sides of the vaccine issue. I was allergic to the smallpox vaccine. However, it was required by the school district that I have a vaccine when I went to kindergarten in 1968. Without my mother's knowledge, the school nurse had planned to take me to the doctor to have the vaccine. It was my teacher who contacted my mom to let her know this was about to happen, and she contacted the pediatrician who stopped it. So I understand the concern when decisions are taken out of parents' hands, but I also understand that I relied on the herd immunity because I couldn't have the vaccine. It is a very nuanced question, and we need to rely on science for understanding. I have made sure that both my children are up to date on all their vaccines because I understand how important it is to keep people safe. That from Cindy. Let's see. This from JK. Really, we should have to use a smartphone, which many of us don't have, or go home and look up on a computer the source of our food? In fact, all one needs is to look at the number on produce. If it begins with an 8, it is GMO. If it begins with a 9, it's organic. All right. Then we go to, hi, long time, first time, says Josh. In all the discussion, are we neglecting the fact that well over a million people died from COVID in the time leading up to and then following vaccine access? I feel like the relative inconvenience of getting a shot in order to prevent that shouldn't even be a question.
2: Yeah, I think that's a great example to show that in our lifetimes, in the last, since COVID, we have seen the efficacy of vaccines for ourselves and how quickly we take it for granted, right? So during COVID, you know, millions of people died. We got the vaccine and, you know, COVID is still around, but it's not nearly as serious as it was in 2020, 2021, right? Up until we were vaccinated. So, and already I think we are less fearful of COVID, right? We can see, recently a friend of mine got COVID and we're like, okay, great. You know, I'm not going to see you this week for lunch. I'll see you next week. But it wasn't as big of a deal as it was, in 2020. But the thing is, diseases mutate, they change, right? So now we have a vaccine against COVID and the symptoms are a lot lighter. It's not as serious. The COVID death rates are not what they were in the early days of this pandemic. And the same thing for measles, right? If we stop vaccinating kids, like, you know, the first few cases, like, oh, okay, they survived. Great. But as the disease continue to spread across the population, it mutates, it changes. Like, it's not static, right? There, you know, before we had a vaccine for measles, there were communities that were just wiped out entirely when there was an outbreak.
1: We go to have about 2 minutes and get to two or three letters here. Wendy says, oh, wow. Please, we need to research a Lyme vaccine. I have 7 bites in 20 years, and antibiotics don't help. Fortunately, I have found an herb protocol, but need a vaccine.
2: Oh, Pfizer is coming out with one. It's, I think, released in a year or so. So it's coming.
1: We shall see.
2: We'll see.
1: When the COVID vaccine became available, writes Leslie, a much younger neighbor refused to get it for herself and children. She emailed me a link that she said cited an article from a highly respected hospital. I am in general suspicious of links, so I instead went directly to the hospital website. There was no such article that day on its archives or in its archives. Mm-hmm. Be careful where you get your information. We can all find something to support what we want to believe. By the way, her whole family got COVID at least once, and I have never tested positive for the virus. I also want to read this letter, which is perhaps my, I was just amused by it. We'll end with this, why not? And that is from Teresa, who wrote me and said early on in the show and wrote, come on, Joe. You know what we really want to talk about. And I wrote back at 9:59 and said, seriously, Teresa, I don't. What do you want discussed? And she responded to me and said, okay, I realize that it's gossip, but have you not heard of John Ossoff's reference to Natalie Harp, Trump's adoring aide, constantly by his side? CNN reporter asked him about it yesterday. The gossip is rife. Hardly the most important story I know. But hey, we need some fun. Well, I hope you had some fun this morning, and I appreciate all of the letters and all of the thoughts. And most importantly, I appreciate the incredible comments from our terrific panel this morning. That was a great conversation, and I appreciate it very, very much. Chris Gibson, Larissa Phillips, and Catherine Tan, thank you very, very
3: much.
1: Thank
3: you.
1: We will continue with the roundtable. 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

0: Good morning. Welcome to the third hour of the Roundtable. I'm Joe Donahue. Every Tuesday on the show, we welcome independent booksellers to get our weekly book picks from. This morning, we get the book picks for the week from our friends at Merit Bookstore in Millbrook and Open Door Bookstore in Schenectady. Nearly 50 years after Star Wars Force transported moviegoers to a galaxy far, far away, the film and its music remain unmistakable. The film will be shown August 21st at SPAC at 7:30, and the music will be played by the Philadelphia Orchestra. We'll meet the conductor of that event coming up. First, the news.
1: BBC News, I'm John Shea. A court in Syria has sentenced to death a cousin of the deposed President Bashar al-Assad after convicting him of war crimes and crimes against humanity. Wasim al-Assad was an infamous enforcer for the Assad regime. He was captured in June last year. Here's our Global Affairs reporter, Sebastian Usher.
2: The crimes which he has been convicted of, a lot of them relate to a part of Damascus called Eastern Ghouta. It was one of the biggest battles between the government forces and the rebels. And he recruited and he led pro-regime militias. So he's accused of multiple murders in that, but also of kidnapping, torture, and killing opponents of the former regime. What is interesting, though, is what he's not been convicted of, and what in some ways he was best known for, was his alleged involvement in the multi-billion dollar drug trafficking network, which essentially kept the Bashar Assad regime afloat during the years of the civil war.
1: The United States has condemned Israeli strikes on a military airfield in Syria's northwest Idlib province, describing them as unnecessary escalation. In a rare rebuke, the U.S. Special Presidential Envoy for Syria and Iraq, Tom Barrack, said that Washington continued to encourage all parties to prioritize dialogue over military action. A major trial which could force changes to Facebook and Instagram opens shortly in California. 29 U.S. states accuse their owner, Meta, of illegally collecting children's data. 4 states also say it deliberately designed addictive features for young users and misled the public about safety. California's Attorney General is Rob Bonta.
3: We want them to stop harming our kids knowingly. They designed a dangerous product. It was something they knew was dangerous, and they lied to the public about it. So we want them to end those practices, stop visiting harm upon our kids. The features that they have, including infinite scroll and autoplay and beeps and alerts and likes and ephemeral content, hurt kids.
1: Meta strongly denies the allegations. A UN expert on Afghanistan has condemned an explosion at a school in the capital, Kabul, which injured dozens of students. Richard Bennett has demanded a full investigation. Here's Anbarasan Ethirajan.
4: The blast happened at a private primary school for girls and boys in the western Dasht-e-Barshi area of Kabul, which is home to the Shia Azara community. A teacher at the school told the BBC Afghan service that one of the students may have been carrying unexploded ordnance that went off. It's not clear how the student picked it up. Taliban police officials said several children sustained minor injuries and they were investigating. Afghanistan is littered with live ammunition and unexploded ordnance after decades of war and conflict.
1: This is the latest world news from the BBC. The head of the World Health Organization says the Ebola outbreak in the Democratic Republic of Congo is far from being under control. More than 5,000 people have been infected. Over 2,300 have died since the outbreak was declared 3 months ago. Dr. Tedros Adhanom Ghebreyesus says the risk of further spread remains high. The former French football international Patrick Vieira has been appointed as the head coach of Senegal. Vieira, who was born in Senegal, won the World Cup as a player and has coached club teams including Crystal Palace of London and the French club Nice. A Nigerian social media influencer suspected of links to an international drug trafficking network has been arrested after the authorities seized cocaine worth nearly $28 million. More details from our Africa correspondent Simi Jolosho.
5: Afolabi Kazim Michael, who is 49 and known online as KC Luxury, presented himself as a businessman and influencer dealing in gold and luxury goods and regularly posted videos of his flashy cars. But authorities said he was the Nigerian arrowhead of an international drug cartel that moved cocaine from South America through Nigeria to the UK other parts of Europe and Asia. He was apprehended at an airport in Lagos as he attempted to leave the country on a business class flight to Paris.
1: Scientists believe the release of best-selling music albums by artists such as Taylor Swift or Harry Styles may be triggering an increase in road deaths. A research team at Harvard University found that on days of popular album launches, an average of 18 more people died in car crashes in the US. They believe the cognitive load of unfamiliar music, alongside the manual distraction of scrolling through phone playlists, may be dangerous for drivers. Researchers have called on music platforms to do more to make these dangers known. And that's the latest BBC World News.
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7: This is WAMC News. I'm Ray Graff. Top law enforcement officials in Berkshire County say they're taking action after a spate of shootings in Pittsfield. WAMC's James Polyalagopoulos reports.
8: Following a shooting Sunday that left three people injured, Berkshire District Attorney Timothy Chagrew announced the creation of a special task force Monday evening in coordination with Pittsfield Police. According to the DA, Sunday's shooting by Francis Avenue and Linden Street was the latest in a series of incidents this summer. It came a month after a June 18th shooting left one victim dead and another wounded, and 2 weeks after another shooting left two wounded back on August 4th. Now the DA says his team, Pittsfield Police and State Police linked to Chagrew's office, will make up a new task force with, quote, the sole mission of bringing an end to this violence. The task force is expected to support Pittsfield PD with additional resources and personnel as investigations continue. Chagrew added that, as of Monday night, investigations into all three of the city's most recent shootings remain active, with law enforcement, quote, confident that the incidents are targeted and not random. James Polyalagopoulos, WAMC News.
7: As part of a multi-state settlement with egg producers over alleged price fixing, the New York State Attorney General's office has been delivering millions of eggs across the state. As WAMC's Elias Guerra reports, thousands of eggs were brought to Westchester County on Monday.
9: Attorney General Letitia James announced the delivery of more than 140,000 eggs to Feeding Westchester and Elmsford. A multi-state investigation found that as early as 2022, companies Calmaine Foods, Versova/Centrum, and Hickman's Egg Ranch secretly coordinated their bidding strategies to influence daily egg price quotes. James says the company submitted sham bids to distort the market, then withdrew those bids to raise the price quotes and inflate the egg prices nationwide. Under the settlement, the companies will have to pay over $3 million to New York State and deliver 53 million eggs to food banks in 17 states, including almost 5 million to New York. For WAMC, I'm Elias Guerra.
7: At the School Nutrition Association of Vermont annual conference Monday, U.S. Senator Peter Welch commended the work locals are doing in the face of federal cuts. But as WAMC's Pat Bradley reports, the Democrat said more help from Washington is needed.
10: The theme of the annual conference is Seeds of Change, Growing Vermont's Future, and conversation focused on how the proper nutrition for kids helps them succeed in school. Welch told the school nutritionist that it has been a struggle in the U.S. to have a policy with a goal to make sure kids are well fed when they are at school.
11: You should not have to argue that kids are better off if they have a healthy diet and the steadiness of good meals. What I think is so important about what you've done is you've created in an institutional way the mechanisms where our schools can be able to do this.
10: Welch has sponsored a number of school and child nutrition bills. I'm Pat Bradley, WAMC News.
7: On Wall Street, the Dow down 48 at 53,411, NASDAQ down 366 at 26,278, and the S&P 500 down 44 at 7,700. becoming mostly sunny today, highs in the lower 80s. Partly cloudy tonight in the 60s, mostly sunny, then increasing cloudiness tomorrow, highs in the lower 80s. At last report, mostly cloudy, 81 in Springfield, Massachusetts, fair and 71 in Lake Placid, New York, mostly cloudy, 78 in Sussex, New Jersey, mostly cloudy, 75 in Albany. 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
12: Many more EV chargers in the U.S. I'm Randy Simon, and this is Earthwise, a look at our changing environment. The sales momentum for electric cars in the U.S. has slowed as a result of the policies of the current administration, but the auto industry clearly sees that EVs are the future, and the industry is paving the way for that future. IONNA is a high-power EV charging network in North America, being built by a joint venture founded in 2023 between eight major global automakers: BMW, GM, Honda, Hyundai, Kia, Mercedes-Benz, Stellantis, and Toyota. EV manufacturer Rivian joined in 2025. IONNA currently operates just 120 charging stations in 31 states, with 60 more locations under construction. But IONNA's goal is to have 30,000 charging bays across its network by 2030. Its 400-kilowatt chargers are some of the fastest available today in the U.S., and they can be accessed by both the earlier CCS plugs and the NACS, formerly called Tesla, connectors. Joint venture automakers are increasingly integrating IONNA charging into their phone apps so that charging can be as simple as plugging in and swiping. Current charging fees at IONNA are less than those of many other charging networks. Tesla operates over 3,100 supercharger stations in the U.S., housing more than 37,000 individual charging points, and these are now accessible to non-Tesla vehicles. Access to conveniently located charging has always been a significant barrier to EV ownership, and the proliferation of thousands of high-speed chargers is helping to remove that barrier. Earthwise is a production of WAMC. 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

0: Nearly 50 years after Star Wars first transported moviegoers to a galaxy far, far away, the film and its music remain unmistakable. On Friday, this Friday, August 21st at 7:30, Star Wars A New Hope in concert comes to the Saratoga Performing Arts Center. The complete 1977 film will be shown on the big screen as the Philadelphia Orchestra performs John Williams' Oscar-winning score live, from the famous opening fanfare to the final celebration. Leading the orchestra is conductor and actor Damon Gupton, known for his work on concert stages as well as television and film. It is a great pleasure to have him join us about bringing this landmark movie and one of cinema's greatest scores to life at SPAC. Good morning, Damon. How are you?
1: I'm doing well today.
0: It's very nice to hear you. Thank you very much for being with us. I appreciate the time you've taken out. I know you're very busy doing all of this. Give us a sense of when doing this kind of thing. I mean, obviously conducting has been something you've done for a long time, but doing these film nights and working your way across the country and doing them, what interested you in doing that?
1: Well, I think, this is a very special opportunity for me as a music lover, because John Williams scores have always been near and dear to my heart. That's actually how I got into music, like so many players. So an opportunity to, you know, travel around and conduct these films live with orchestras, especially one as fabulous as the Philadelphia Orchestra, is kind of a dream come true. It's like a kid in a candy store kind of thing. And so I've been fortunate enough to be engaged by various different organizations to come around and do some movie concerts, and I'm always thrilled when they're John Williams concerts.
0: What is it about John Williams? What is it about his music? What is it about the scores that have become so iconic and so really quickly iconic, because it didn't take long before these became just ingrained?

0: weave with Spielberg and Lucas have just become such a connected part of our society that it's almost kind of mystical when you think about it, and you think about the impact that these scores have had throughout generations. It's not just your generation and my generation, but they just keep having a lasting and recognizable impact. And I think it's his genius for melody, his genius for orchestration, and very challenging music that orchestras have to deal with, and themes that just have really kind of painted the fabric in our lives when you think about it.
1: The idea here, though, especially, like, for example, Star Wars and the film that will be shown on Friday night, there just isn't a bad moment there, is there? There really isn't a slow moment. It's just amazing thing after amazing thing.
0: It is, and I think Star Wars particularly iconic, but we also just did Empire Strikes Back a few weeks ago, actually, down in Philadelphia. And same thing. I mean, there's never a dull moment. You're talking about 90 minutes of music. There's a little less music in Star Wars New Hope. But, you know, wall-to-wall action, wall-to-wall emotion, themes that, you know, you can hum for a lifetime. And they really are miracle scores. And there's a reason that I think these scores stand the test of time and rank so highly in the greatest scores of all time list.
1: Film nights at major orchestras have become a big deal. And I assume in no small part because of the incredible music of John Williams. But what do you think it is about that experience of similar to going to see a movie with a group of people, separate from seeing it on your couch at home, but to seeing it in the dark with a large group of people and having that orchestra just blast you out of your seats?
0: Oh, yeah, it's just a whole nother level of an experience. And I think you're able to get together and actually hear these sounds live. It's almost like you're seeing the movie for the first time in a different way. And I think, you know, they've been great gifts to be able to do these scores in the concert halls. And I don't think that's going away anytime soon. And I think when the scores are as beautifully done as Star Wars, or even some of the other scores that have been making the rounds, it just transports the audience in a different way and helps us celebrate the legacy of great cinema on a deeper level. And also the legacies of great orchestras. Audiences get to come, some of whom have never been to a symphony concert, or they've never heard as great an orchestra as the Philadelphia Orchestra plays. So there's something to be recognized in that introduction as well.
1: When you come in and the orchestra is there, and obviously I assume in most cases very much familiar with the work in some way, what is the reaction of the orchestra as you have your, I assume, what, one rehearsal that you'll get?
0: Well, up here in Saratoga, we get one, but quite often two, which is still very little. But I think depending on the film, and, you know, if you take something like Star Wars, the orchestra could be rather enthusiastic about it because there's a good chunk of the orchestra that probably picked up an instrument because of some of these scores,
1: right?
0: You know, so especially if you're a brass player or something like that. Like, we know these tunes and they're in our bodies. So there's generally a great excitement about playing John Williams scores or certain movie scores that people enjoy. But, you know, it's hard. It's hard music, too. So there are also some very tired bow arms. And, you know, you use some bow hair flying and so on. Because John Williams certainly does write some very difficult music for all the instruments. So, you know, sometimes you might get a little bit of a scowl or a frustrated moment. But for the most part, I think they're big celebrations of joy, really.
1: Have you had conversations with Maestro Williams?
0: I've met Maestro Williams on two occasions. I was a little younger the first time, and then I had the opportunity to speak with him at a Shore Foundation gala a few years ago.

0: was rather starstruck. As a matter of fact, when I walked in the room and I was approaching, there, seated at the table were George Lucas, Steven Spielberg, and John Williams.
1: Well, there you go.
0: And my, oh, man, I mean, my eyes just kind of watered a little bit. These gentlemen are, you know, greatly responsible for, you know, a lot of what I do with my life in two professions. So in the brief moment that I was able to discuss some things with him, I was able to share what his music meant, but also just hear a little bit about, you know, how he keeps going. You know, he keeps moving. He's still creating, and he's still dazzling us, even though he says, oh, he's kind of semi-retired. No, he's not. He's making music every day. And he's, yeah, he's quite legendary and an American treasure, for sure.
1: It's interesting because I would have been curious as to how he thinks about these events. Of course, I mean, he's known for doing film night at Tanglewood and the Boston Symphony and other places and Hollywood Bowl and other places. But to have other conductors do it, and it seems like that is something that he enjoys, to see these other interpretations.
0: Yes. I think from my discussions with other conductors and what I can perceive of him, I think he's truly touched and excited by that. Again, an enduring legacy and an enduring fresh take on some of the scores. Like you hear when he goes to other orchestras. I don't know if you saw the video or perhaps heard the soundtrack of the now famous concert he did with Berlin a few years ago.
1: Right.
0: Or I think he's been to both Vienna and Berlin at this part. But he went there and, you know, and they're playing his music. And the joy he has, you know, hearing his music freshly interpreted for the first time, you know, is pretty awe-inspiring, in my opinion. I think he's very generous by all accounts. And, boy, are we lucky that he's given us so much good music.
1: Damon Gupton will be conducting the Philadelphia Orchestra Friday night, and the film shown will be Star Wars, A New Hope, in concert, and it's at 7:30 on Friday night. You can find out more at SPAC.org. I will tell you, I have been doing this job interviewing folks for a long time, and in my knowledge, in my, it's creaky, Damon, it's creaky memory, but I don't recall too many conductor actors. is that a common duality?
0: You know what? No, it's not a common insanity at all. It's a bit insane, and I find myself, you know, kind of pinching myself sometimes to, you know, be able to do these things and have these wonderful opportunities. I've been very fortunate, and no, we are not a common breed. I don't know many myself.
1: But I mean, you went to Juilliard. I mean, it was the music that came first and then the acting?
0: Yes, I went to University of Michigan for music, and then I went to Juilliard's drama school, actually, and once I got out of drama school, was doing some TV shows, and then I got into Aspen Music Festival and took a conductor fellowship and blah, blah, blah, and have been trying to mix it up ever since. And it's tricky, you know, schedule-wise and opportunity-wise, but boy, am I lucky when I get to step in front of great orchestras like the Philadelphia Orchestra. So, and, you know, we keep on moving.
1: I mean, one thing I would think, I'm not making this simple by any stretch of the imagination, but when the television and film industry is somewhat slow during the summer, that's when these festivals, like what's happening at SPAC, burgeon and are very busy, which I assume helps a little bit.
0: Well, ironically, in the old words of the old tune, it ain't necessarily so. I'm actually in the middle of the woods right now shooting a new Netflix series based on the book The God of the Woods. We've been shooting since June, and I tell you, we go through end of September, and I have somehow managed to balance 4 concerts in the middle of shooting 8 episodes of a limited series for Netflix, and it ain't for the weak of heart. So while I wish I could say it's a little more and there's some kind of freedom, that would be a great lie, especially because nowadays in the theater television realm, you can really shoot things all year round, you know. And I think once the pandemic came and then the strikes came, you know, schedules kind of started to become more year round. And, you know, there's always something going on. But I do find myself mired in a wonderful production filming as we speak while trying to summon the force as much as I can to get through these Philadelphia Orchestra performances.
1: The God of the Woods was an amazing novel that came out. Liz Moore was the author and is the author.
0: Yes,
1: and just a terrific book, but takes place in the Adirondacks. And I'm curious, so is that where you're filming?
0: We are filming in the Mid-Hudson Valley.
1: All right. So you're you're close.
0: Yep. Yeah. Absolutely. Yep.
1: And that has been and when you take on something like that, I would assume that it's I mean, I don't know the schedule, I don't know the part, but you have time, which is nice, to be able to go and do these things and then go back to do concerts, then to go back and act, and then the filming will wrap up when, roughly?
0: We go through end of September. So, yeah. And, yeah, it's been a little bit of a back and forth. It helps that Philadelphia is so close, because most of my concerts have been with Philadelphia this summer.
1: Right.
0: I did have a Tanglewood engagement, but production, we couldn't get it scheduled properly, so I couldn't do that. But everything's been on the East Coast, thank God, because it would be impossible otherwise. But
1: how do I ask this? Is there a theatricality to conducting?
0: I think I lost you there.
1: Oh, okay. So, damn, because it was a good question.
0: Theatricality.
1: Is there a theatricality to conducting?
0: Absolutely. Sure. Absolutely. And I think, yes, absolutely. And, it's hard to explain what it is, but, and of course, it varies in modes and modalities and intensities and, you know, who does what, sure. And I think there's an inherent drama in music alone, you know. So I think the ability to communicate that, be it soloist or performer, everybody has their own method of expressing that drama and inherent theatricality. I mean, it's clear. And then, I mean, for me, it's like, then you get music like Star Wars. Are you kidding? Of course there's a flair for drama. And, you know, yeah, so most definitely, I think.
1: I remember when
0: you know.
1: Go ahead.
0: No, that's it.
1: No, I was just going to say that you know, I've been attending these performances, seeing film nights for years and years and years. And you always go and you think, oh, maybe something will go wrong tonight. And nothing ever goes wrong. I assume you have other stories, but, man, it just seems to go off very, very smoothly.
0: Oh, Joe.
1: As a wise man said earlier, it ain't necessarily so, right?
0: It ain't necessarily so. I think for the most part, these things go off with a hitch. But these concerts can be tricky because you're depending on I use a click in my ear for the Star Wars films. A lot of people don't for John Williams movies, but I do. And you'd be surprised some of the fun things that happen. Or I was doing Black Panther once, which I've done a lot, and there was a stage set up that got shifted. And I came out on stage, and we started the show and realized there was no click for me. I had no click track to do the entire show. And that's a show that actually needs a click track because of all the percussion and live vocals. And so things go wrong. They do go wrong. But you find a way.
1: Damon, we're out of time. I wish you all the luck in the world. Spec.org for more information. Thank you.
2: BBC News, I'm John Shea. A court in Syria has sentenced to death a cousin of the deposed President Bashar al-Assad after convicting him of war crimes and crimes against humanity. Wasim al-Assad was captured last year in what was seen as a watershed in Syria's reckoning with its brutal past. In a rare rebuke, the United States has condemned Israeli strikes on a military airfield in Syria's northwest Idlib province, calling them an unnecessary escalation. Syria's foreign ministry earlier said the attack on the Abu al-Duhur airbase was unjustified. A major trial which could force changes to Facebook and Instagram is getting underway in California. 29 U.S. states accuse their owner, Meta, of illegally collecting children's data. Four states also say it deliberately designed addictive features for young users. Meta strongly denies the allegations. The Supreme Court in Pakistan has ordered the authorities to transfer the jailed former Prime Minister Imran Khan to hospital for medical checkups following complaints about his poor health. Mr. Khan was convicted 3 years ago in a string of cases which he says were politically motivated after he was forced from power. The World Health Organization says the Ebola outbreak in the Democratic Republic of Congo is far from being under control. More than 2,300 people have died since the outbreak was declared 3 months ago. The United Nations has demanded a full investigation into an explosion at a school in the Afghan capital Kabul, which injured dozens of students. A teacher there said one of the students may have been carrying unexploded ordnance. Scientists believe the release of best-selling music albums by artists such as Taylor Swift or Harry Styles may be triggering an increase in road deaths. A research team at Harvard University believe the cognitive load of unfamiliar music may be dangerous for drivers. BBC News.
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0: Good morning. Welcome back to the roundtable. It is book pick day. It is book pick time, and I am very, very happy. We have two wonderful booksellers with us today to tell us about great books that are on store shelves or will be soon, and wonderful, wonderful things to talk about. So let's begin. We welcome Kara Weisner from Merritt Bookstore in Millbrook, New York. Good morning, Kara. How are you?
1: Good morning, Joe. I'm so good. Morning, Lily.
2: Hi, Kara.
0: It's great to have you here. Thank you very, very much with us. By phone, we should note, Lily Bartels is with us in the studio. Lily from Open Door Bookstore in Schenectady, New York. Good morning, Lily.
2: Hi, Joe.
0: Very nice to have you both here. And let us begin with you, Kara. Go ahead.
1: All right, I'm going to start with a kind of sort of solid summer pick that I've had stacks of since I read the Judy Blume biography that I know I talked about on the air earlier this year. And it's a book called Summer Sisters. I had never read it when I was younger, but many people love it. And as I kind of put the stacks out, so many people kept coming up to it saying, like, oh, my God, like, I read that when I was younger. And because it starts when the girls are 13. It's a pair of friends. It starts when they're 13. A lot of people read it like a little bit earlier than they should have, was, you know, what people were letting me know. Especially those books that you kind of sort of grab sometimes at a beach house or things like that, that are maybe a little inappropriate when you're very young. But it follows the friendship of two girls who are kind of sort of from different classes, in a sense, that they come and one of the girls takes the other one to her house on Nantucket every summer. And so it goes like every summer. And it's like solid Judy Blume in terms of really delving into relationships and what people are thinking, with little like gems of lines about like how you feel like when you kind of sort of see someone that you have a crush on, or when like two girls are kind of sort of feeling their friendship start to have some tension, and how that kind of sort of rips at your heart in a way. And I waited to read it till we came to the beach. I just kind of felt like that was the thing that I wanted to do. I brought a couple copies. I've been passing it around here. Everyone's been enjoying it, and it's a great recommendation for anyone looking for something that feels really summery and that's really about friendship.
0: Summer Sisters by Judy Blume starts us off on this Tuesday morning. Lily.
2: I'm going to start with a book that I absolutely, lutely love, that I just read, called Sunrise by Taya Obrett. So three separate timelines that will ultimately collide in an explosive way that is utterly unpredictable and so, so satisfying. All three narratives orbit around a Wyoming ghost town called Sunrise, and the first section of the novel opens in 2024, when a young woman named Nina is pushed to safety from a small plane that's going down by her boyfriend Ben before the plane actually does go down. She lands in a lake. She makes her way to the shore. She figures someone is going to come and look for them. Someone's going to rescue her, but help does not arrive. And not knowing what happened to Ben, not knowing what else to do, she wanders into the surrounding wilderness with just a dying cell phone and some protein bars. She comes upon a ghost town called Sunrise that's abandoned but strangely well preserved, and she takes shelter there in an old stable. During the day, she goes exploring into the buildings in that town, and she finds a photocopy of an old novel called An Incident at Grey Rock, and she finds the manuscript of an unfinished novel called Sunrise. Both of these center around a gunslinger named Anton Vargas, who went on to be the hero of dime novels and a traveling performer. And he's returning to Sunrise in 1902, looking for a man named Preacher. So the point of view shifts from Nina to Vargas. And then it shifts again to 2003 with a man named Carl, who's an amateur historian. He's preparing to direct the annual reenactment of Vargas and the founding of Grey Rock, even as he finds himself having to protect this legend from an unexpected outside source that threatens to undermine the legend. So the Sunrise novel that Nina reads presents a more complex version of this local hero, Vargas, in which he has to confront his own secrets. So how are these three threads going to come together? Well, in a way that I, a fan of the separate timeline novel, did not ever expect. I think it was a real challenge that Taya Obrecht decided to write the book this way. But let me just say that the resolution where all three of these timelines intersect is at the very end of the book. It's stunning, and it's so, so satisfying. And yes, I've already got the movie cast in my mind.
0: I just spoke with her yesterday. She's going to be on the show on Monday, and it's a lovely novel.
2: Oh,
0: it really
2: I love
0: is.
2: It.
0: And it's called Sunrise by Taya Obrecht, and good stuff. All right. Let's go back to Kira.
1: Okay. I want to talk about this book called The Crane Wife, a memoir and essays by C.J. Hauser. Isabella, my manager, suggested that I read this, so I took it on vacation with me. And I don't know exactly how I missed it when it came out the first time, because it's out in paperback now. It is, I want to say, I feel like it's almost like the future of writing and the future of books. I started to notice a tiny, tiny trend of authors being able to write for themselves, write for the audience, and then almost like take a moment to talk to you while they're writing. And I think sometimes it doesn't feel real, but this book feels so beautiful. She kind of traces, CJ Hauser uses they, them pronouns. They trace their whole entire life story basically through books and films and music that they've encountered in different ways, and also just writing. And it's spurred on by a time where they called off their wedding and then went on a trip to Texas to study the whooping crane, which is why it's called The Crane Wife, which is also like another myth that we have. And again, it's really nice when someone takes you through why they loved something, whether it's a story or a piece of music or how they connect to it. And also this frankness of like not spending time pretending to be something different, like just being like who you are, this is who I am, and laying it all out there in a memoir. And I also think about this in the term of when we like talk to authors or we have authors for events, so like when you interview authors and we get to listen to it and so many people get to listen to it, I think it's so amazing. And I sometimes challenge this question of like having authors like come to bookstores and make like so many appearances when all I feel like they really should be doing is writing. And so I really value this ability to kind of talk to the reader while you're already in the book, because I think it's kind of moving forward how we're relating to both the writing and the authors at the same time.
0: Very, very interesting. The name of the book is The Crane Wife, a memoir and essays by C.J. Hauser. Lily.
2: A new novel by Chris Bohjalian that begins with a freak accident at a Westchester County Country Club golf course. It's the summer of 1978, and an 18-year-old woman named Mira, who's a very talented player, she's hoping to play in the LPGA. She's driving balls into the practice net when one of them bursts through the net and kills a 17-year-old caddy named Kenny. So Mira is completely distraught. Her mother is urging her to focus instead on setting out for her first year at Yale, where she'll no doubt be chosen to play golf. But Mira now wants nothing more to do with golf, or for that matter, college. She's convinced that Kenny's death is her punishment for a years-long affair with a married 40-something man. Kenny's father discovers this relationship, and he tells Mira's parents. And this alone paints Mira, who's also known to have a temper, in a bad light, and it makes her a suspect in what it now looks to be the apparent sabotage of the practice net. A trial eventually ensues. This book is presented as a candid memoir written by Mira decades later, with a stunning last-minute twist and a perfect ending. This is, I feel, Bohjalian at his best.
0: He is such a wonderful author and just a great guy, and we I look forward to reading the book. It's The Amateur is the name of the new novel. It is just out by Chris Bogelian. Take it away, Kara.
1: All right. Let me talk about this book called Patchwork. It's a graphic biography of Jane Austen. Like, this is the big anniversary of Jane Austen's birth, death. I'm going to get that wrong. And this book is written by a woman named Kate Evans. And it takes this idea of a patchwork quilt that Jane Austen worked on in her later years, where she folded pieces of paper and covered them in fabric. And she basically threads together the story of her whole life, but in such detail, and with illustrating like some of the stories that she wrote and like the little things, and as they would put on performances in the house. And, you know, Jane Austen had a very kind of sort of complicated life. She always had a lot of family around. They didn't really have that much money. Sometimes they had a little bit more than other times. She was always very nervous about where her not next meal was coming from, but would she be able to take care of herself and would she have a house to live in? And this graphic is so text heavy that you really feel like you're reading something that's like almost a new experience. So I actually read another graphic novel about Jane Austen this year, which I enjoyed very much. And this like takes it almost like a step further. The writing is good and it's funny. It kind of sort of dips in and dips out exactly where it needs to really illustrate the story of her as a woman, her as a writer, her as a sister, her as a mother. And it also touches on this idea of fabric and thread and where they were getting all their thread and fabric from, which as the British were occupying, colonizing India, and how they really changed the landscape of fabric in India in terms of kind of devaluing it, and as people started getting paid less, and how it really changed that whole part of Indian society. And then also it dips into a little bit of what was going on in England and also America at the time, with very, very young children working in factories with fabric and thread, and how that was, you know, part of it. So it's an amazing book. And again, like, I brought a lot of books on vacation to kind of hand around to people who were looking for something to read, and this is one that already two people have gone through, including a friend of mine just at the beach, you know, where reading a graphic novel on the beach is not what you necessarily expect, but it worked out pretty well.
0: I just like that you're handing out books on vacation. Yeah. I think that's great. Patchwork is the name of the book by Kate Evans. All right, Lily.
2: Another novel, An Infinite Love Story by Chanel Cleeton. This one is set against the background of the 1960s space race, and it begins with the wife of an astronaut who's on a moon mission receiving the worst possible news. So her husband Joe's shuttle has lost contact with mission control, and he's presumed with his crew to be lost in space and likely dead. And an investigation suggests that Joe, who is the mission commander, is responsible for the mission's failure. But Vivian, his wife, is determined to clear Joe's name and to uncover the truth of what really transpired. When she begins finding mysterious handwritten notes that seem to be from Joe, one of which reads, "Wait for me," she decides to try to seek answers from a scientist who's written about wormholes and time travel. Cleeton actually weaves together, here we go, two timelines.
0: There we go. Yeah, that's right. Here we go.
2: One that describes Vivian and Joe's powerful love story from its beginning, and, of course, the one in which Joe is lost in space. Chanel Cleeton is actually an Air Force spouse herself, so she's able to bring the insight of her own experience to bear on this story. Her husband was a fighter pilot, and in this book, Joe is also a fighter pilot turned astronaut. And it also focuses quite a bit on the pressure and the scrutiny that astronauts' wives faced during the height of the space race. And I remember that. I remember how much coverage there was, how, you know, astronauts' wives gathered together in a living room, you know, watching this happening. And, of course, you know, they were being scrutinized for how they were comporting themselves. At any rate, this is wonderful historical fiction. I and it's quite a different story, so I encourage you to read it.
0: Excellent. The name of the book is An Infinite Love Story by Chanel Cleeton. Kira.
1: All right, let's mix it up with a picture book. Again, I feel like I used the word text-heavy already, but this is a text-heavy picture book. So there have been things like Skunk and Badger, which is like a great book, which is pictures and it's text, and it has a little bit of a smaller format. This is a larger format, normal kind of size picture book called The Skeleton and the Cat by Brandon James Scott. It is so adorable. It's like a skeleton and a cat, and the cat shows up at the door of the skeleton and kind of sort of wants to be friends, wants to stay, and the skeleton's like not so interested. And then like the cat tells him a joke and he lets him in, and then the cat tries to teach him how to eat a sandwich. And obviously it's just a story of friendship, but it puts together these two very different things. Like the skeleton is a skeleton, which kind of gives you some room to talk about like what that is. And I'm always looking for books and always excited by books that give families and kids a chance to talk about things that are going to be eventually like hard things, like what is skeleton, what is die, what is test, but in a very different, very safe context. So, you know, there definitely are lots of books that are specifically written about death and things like that, but I also think if you need to read them and kids are asking about, that's great. But this is like another kind of sort of sideways way in, and it's very funny, very adorable, and I like honestly have been kind of sort of talking about it a lot.
0: That's terrific. Excellent. All right, Lily.
2: So I'm pretty sure, Joe, that you've had at least two other booksellers on here talking about this book, but I still have to talk about it, and that's Aetna by Paul Yoon.
0: Such a great book.
2: Oh, my goodness. So it not only is it great, it's really unforgettable, and he does something so unique. It's a story told through the eyes of the title character, a dog, but this is not a cutesy or funny story because this dog is an ex-military dog, an ex-combat dog, a bomb-sniffing dog, and a dog that's seen the living hell of war. Ultimately, it's a story of a veteran, Aetna, who's compelled to find his way home. So he has survived years of this unnamed and devastating war. It's happening in the present day he never specifies the country. But Aetna finally decides to leave the men he's fought alongside for 4 years and return home to the place he was taken from when he was young, which was a farm near the seaside. He's uncertain about where he's really headed. He has hope, persistent hope. All he knows is that he is tugged toward home. He's traveling across ruined landscapes. He fights to survive in a post-war world that is almost as precarious as the war itself. He's encountering other animals, and in this book, he can communicate with other animals and they with him. And also these animals can communicate with certain humans who they can communicate with telepathically. He encounters many humans who are all like him, struggling to find a way to start again, a way to repair their lives, a way to keep going. I can't say enough about this book except that it's moving, it's beautiful, and it's really about the power of hope in very dire times. And, you know, in that way, it really has resonance for our present day. The size of the book is misleading.
0: It's a slim volume
2: is exactly what I was going to say. But it's an epic story and it's gorgeous. And I was thinking about how everywhere I look these days, it's, you know, the Odyssey. This is also an Odyssey of sorts, and it's every bit as dramatic and moving as the Odyssey itself.
0: And with a dog.
2: And with a dog. Oh, Joe.
0: Yeah. Great
2: My heart
0: dog.
2: Goes pitter-pat.
0: Aetna is the name of the book. Paul Yoon is the author, and it is a terrific read. Kira, go ahead.
1: Okay. So this is a book that I am doing for my book club in mid-September. So anyone who's listening who wants to read it and come, please check out our website. All the Sinners Bleed, which is by S.A. Cosby. S.A. Cosby had two books in that list just now of the 50 best mystery books of the 21st century. And this is a sheriff. His name is Titus Crown. He's the first black sheriff in Sharon County, Virginia. And I listened to this book, which is read by this amazing man named David Lazar Smith. And I loved this procedural story. Like, something happened and, you know, you're obviously just going through regular mystery, but what it's really touching on are kind of the binds of fatherhood and friendship. So we have, and family. So Titus has a brother and a father who are both featuring in the story, and they have kind of different kinds of relationships with. He has a current girlfriend and a past girlfriend, and he also has the community who he's, you know, committing to serve, but it's a very, you know, diverse community. And as a black sheriff, he obviously encounters a lot of racism, both kind of sort of macroaggressions and microaggressions, and is sure enough about himself to be the man kind of walking through the story. And you feel really bonded to him right away. Like, he's a good guy. He's a thoughtful guy. So you really get a chance to feel like you're looking through his eyes at all the different things that are going around in this town and all the pieces together then of the mystery. It's so interesting because I usually get scared when I read stuff like this. And what I was able to figure out is that he's not gratuitous. He, like, tells the story, and there's some really, like, hard stuff in here, but he describes it in such beautiful and maybe simple, but not simple, just not going, he's not looking to grab you and make you feel ill. He's really looking to tell you a story, and, like, unfortunately, you know, awful things happen in the world. And I think that this is an important book, as well as one that's just kind of very entertaining.
0: The name of the book, All the Sinners Bleed, a novel by S.A. Crosby. I regret to say we are out of time for any more books, but I want to thank both Lily and Kira for being with us this morning. For more information, you can go to their websites, the websites for the stores, meritbooks.com, meritbooks.com, and opendoor-bookstore.com, opendoor-bookstore.com. Lily Bartels and Kira Wisner, it is always a pleasure to have you aboard. Thank you so much for being with us.
2: Thank you, Joe.
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0: Thanks, Kira. Bye. Be well. 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
0: 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Kudos to our producer, Madeline Reynolds. Thanks to our engineer on the board. I'm Joe Donahue. 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

Coming up on WAMC's Midday Magazine, some Fulton County residents are skeptical of a proposed museum on the Great Sacandaga Lake. More from WAMC's Southern Adirondack Bureau Chief Aaron Shello Levine. North Country Bureau Chief Pat Bradley will catch up with Vermont Senator Peter Welch. And our Berkshire Bureau Chief Josh Landis will speak with a Berkshire Eagle reporter about the ongoing push to finally provide all communities in Western Mass with high-speed internet. 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

0: 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This is Midday Magazine on WAMC. I'm Lucas Willard. Fulton County residents got an update this week on progress toward construction of the Great Sacandaga Lake Discovery Center. The project has been years in the making. WAMC's Southern Adirondack Bureau Chief Aaron Shello-Levine attended last night's meeting and joins us now. Hi, Aaron.
1: Hi, Lucas.
0: So before we get into the goings-on at the meeting, catch me up to this project for this Discovery Center itself.
1: Yeah, so a little bit of background. The 33-acre plot of land the proposed center would sit on was purchased by the county for $520,000 in 2021. It's located in Mayfield, right along Route 30, with access to hiking trails. Officials have been saying it's the perfect place for this kind of thing for years at this point. The Great Sacandaga Lake Discovery Center, which was previously dubbed the Sacandaga Museum, was initially pitched to be funded with remaining American Rescue Plan Act funds granted to Fulton County during the COVID-19 pandemic. It's one of three different projects pursued by the county to draw tourists to the area, hopefully driving up occupancy tax collection, which wasn't a thing the county had outside of the past decade or so. Now, the other two projects are, you know, a so-called Field of Dreams baseball field out in Gloversville, as well as pretty extensive sewer line upgrades along Route 30 in Mayfield, again, all part of that idea to attract more businesses and hopefully tourist dollars.
0: All right, so back to the Discovery Center. How much does it cost? I mean, this is something that's been kicking around for a long time, so I can only imagine that prices have gone up.
1: Yes, exactly. So that's been a lot of the local frustration and head scratching is just about the price itself. An initial $1.2 million price tag for the center has grown to nearly $8.4 million amid tariffs as part of President Donald Trump's Made in America mandates. The center itself will have a number of exhibits, one of which will outline the 10 hamlets along the Sacandaga River that were destroyed in the creation of the Great Sacandaga Lake in the early 20th century to alleviate flooding in counties to the south. Another exhibit would allow local schools to learn about fish species with hands-on learning experiences. So it's sort of an all-inclusive center. Officials present at a meeting Monday night said they envisioned the center to sort of create a trifecta with other local organizations, you know, with the Adirondack Experience at Blue Mountain Lake and the Wild Center up in Tupper Lake. So in July 2025, the county's finance committee voted to pause progress on the project. That pause will remain in effect until grants are secured to close the remaining $2.7 million budget gap for the project. Officials expect those grants to be awarded by the end of this year.
0: So you've sort of hinted at some of the frustrations that have been felt due to the increasing and ballooning price tag for this project. What was the attendance at the meeting like itself, and what did people have to say?
1: It was practically standing room only, you know, pretty much at capacity at the Mayfield Presbyterian Church last night. I was tipped off to this story over a pretty aggressively worded Facebook post that had gotten a lot of traction. There are folks out there who are very loud about their opposition to the project. I spoke with many attendees, including Sarah Will White, who was, you know, sort of neutral but a little bit dubious on the project. She's got a kid who will, of course, love going to the center, but Will White really doubts that it'll generate tourism. You know, who's going to go to Sacandaga Lake just for this center and a set of exhibits that, you know, might not be all that new or, you know, won't get changed out all that often? So she still had a few questions left as she was heading out the door. Take a listen to what she had to say.
2: Really, what's going to be the total cost when it's all said and done? What's the total final billable cost, and what's the maintenance fee is going to cost us? And in 5 years, if it's not successful, what's the building going to turn into?
1: So as regards to that last question, County Administrative Officer John Stead, who was the main presenter at Monday's meeting, was able to provide some context on that. Maintenance on the building is estimated to be around $100,000 annually, and county officials expect that to be covered by the rise in tourist-driven tax revenues. Others in attendance, like Grace Lasaka, were fully behind the yet-to-materialize center.
3: I think it will generate more tourism to the area, which will generate more more money to the area. It's true that things get really quiet in the wintertime, and, you know, yes, there's a lot of traffic and whatnot that it brings to the area, but I think it's just all good. I think it'll benefit the county, benefit the area.
0: And that's WAMC's Southern Adirondack Bureau Chief Aaron Shello-Levine sharing his reporting. Aaron, thanks so much. I appreciate it.
1: Thanks for having me, Lucas.
4: From tariffs on Canada set to roll out tomorrow to the impacts of extended deployments in the Middle East due to the Iran war, national headlines often have a regional impact. During a recent stop at Shelburne Falls in Vermont, Senator Peter Welch brought the effects of those stories on the state and New York's North Country as well into focus. WAMC's Pat Bradley has more.
5: On Wednesday, a new round of 50% tariffs announced by President Donald Trump will go into effect on a number of Canadian products, including dairy and cheese, seeds and plants, apparel, smartphones, ice skates, and hockey sticks. Vermont Senator Peter Welch calls the import taxes a catastrophe for regional businesses and Canada.
6: The original tariffs were declared unconstitutional. These new tariffs have no legal basis that has been established, and it's Trump being arbitrary. We just had the Eastern Province premiers here with the New England governors, and all of them, including Governor Scott, are very much opposed to the damage that these tariffs do to our small businesses and to our tourist economy. It's very, very bad. And a 50% tariff is a hammer blow to our businesses.
5: Also in the headlines this week are recent reports out of the Strait of Hormuz that describe mental health and supply issues on the warship USS Abraham Lincoln, which has been deployed in the region since the start of the Iran war. Concerns include lack of food and water and stress from an extended deployment. The Vermont Air National Guard and its fleet of F-35 fighter jets were deployed in late December to Puerto Rico to support the administration's military operation in Venezuela, and then were immediately sent to the Middle East. Welch is worried about what Vermont and Northern New York Guardsmen may be facing during their deployment.
6: We've got folks who are over there, and they've been on long deployments. It was a no-announcement deployment, so families had to uproot themselves right around the holiday of Christmas. I'm extremely concerned about this. This really gets back to the rash and reckless decision that the president made to go to war. It's going on and on and on. The Strait of Hormuz is closed. Cost to Vermonters with diesel fuel, farmers for fertilizer, has escalated as a result of this. The war's got to end. That's the way to bring our troops home. End the war.
5: Another concern of Welch's is rumblings as November's midterm elections approach that Trump might take actions to interfere if results do not benefit him. But the Democrat says Vermont has solid safeguards to deflect any federal interference in a process that is managed by the states.
6: I'm confident about Vermont. We've had such a strong bipartisan commitment to free and fair elections, and I don't think we're as subject to that as many other parts of the country. You see the president continuing his argument that the 2020 election was rigged. What he's doing is saying in advance of the election that they're rigged unless he wins it. So it's extremely alarming, and it's unique. We've never had that a president be attacking the integrity of the elections.
5: In recent Democratic primaries across the country, a number of progressives have won. Welch comes from a state where the progressives and Democrats are each major parties on their own. He says there is a common thread to progressives' victories in other states, where candidates run as both Democrats and progressives.
6: I think the common theme, whether it was, quote, moderates or progressives who won, because some won and some lost, is that they focused on the affordability agenda. That's what the unifying factor is for Democrats. We have to pay attention to the affordability challenge that everyday

0: People are really fed up with Trump. I mean, he made $2 billion in the first year of his presidency. So he's done okay, but everyday Americans are seeing gas prices up, food prices up. And we've got an economy where the rich are getting richer, and everyday folks who have solid middle-class jobs are really struggling.
1: The Democrat says if his party takes control of Congress, their first priority must be addressing affordability as Vermonters and people across the country struggle under Trump administration policies. I'm Pat Bradley, WAMC News.
2: Across the Northeast, states are working to expand broadband access in rural areas. Massachusetts is continuing work to bring broadband to the last communities in the Commonwealth that remain unconnected, with a goal of achieving 100% access statewide. WAMC's Berkshire Bureau Chief Josh Landis spoke with the Berkshire Eagle's Izzy Briers about their reporting on the effort.
3: So let's start by putting this in context for Berkshire County, starting on like the ground level here in the westernmost region of Massachusetts. Right now, from your reporting, where does this effort to connect people to high-speed internet stand in the summer of 2026?
4: Yeah, so I think most people in the more densely populated areas of western Massachusetts have high-speed internet. The issue now is these last-mile connections in these more rural areas of western Mass, where companies are willing to go to more densely populated areas and give them broadband. It gets trickier because it's more expensive to do this in rural areas, trickier terrain, there's not as much incentive to do that when, you know, there's 100 people living in a municipality.
3: Now, there's also the situation in western Massachusetts where, for a long time, there's been something of a very narrow slate of options for people to go through to get access to either television or the phone or now, as we speak of, the internet. Can you tell us about that sort of broader economic situation when it comes to which companies have been kind of dominating this market for a long time?
4: Yes. So with the situation specifically in North County that I have been dealing with, is Spectrum is... it has a large presence in Berkshire County, so it can be kind of difficult to find places or providers that aren't Spectrum. There was in Florida and some other smaller towns. Basically, you know, they have to really advocate to try and see if they can get a new company to come in if this doesn't, you know, if the one they currently have doesn't work. It can take years.
3: Your recent work exploring this newest effort in the Commonwealth of Massachusetts to address these existing gaps, tell us what that looks like right now and what state leaders are hoping out of this current effort.
4: Yes. So what Mass Broadband did in 2023 was they launched the Gap Networks program with the state. And this is funding allocated, $45 million allocated through ARPA, or the American Rescue Plan Act, to push these last mile connections. And it's $2.4 million that is going to Florida and Savoy and Berkshire County. Also about $2.5 million more going to Holly and Monroe as well. But this is specifically to reach these homes that would not have otherwise been reached in typical utility contracts, if that makes sense.
3: For those unfamiliar with Florida, Monroe, and other northern Berkshire communities, these are really remote places sitting on top of a mountainous plateau on Route 2. You know, when you talk to people in these communities who are so comparatively physically isolated and are continuing to struggle with this basic access issue, what are they saying to you about what life is like when, you know, you can't easily access the internet?
4: Yeah, so the biggest thing is that when you're talking about houses, you know, it's really without high speed, you can't do more than check email, search the web. If you're a remote worker who, you know, works with really intense programming on your computer, or you're a graphic designer, or you're a gamer in a remote area, you are not going to be able to do any of that without high-speed internet. I spoke with a guy who worked at General Dynamics, and it was just, you know, during COVID specifically, it was just virtually impossible for him to do Zoom class with his kids and also do his remote work. And this is the case for a lot of these hill towns in these remote areas where, you know, the terrain is really thick. People I spoke with in these hill towns were very optimistic and feeling good, specifically because they had been going to so many community meetings, hearing about why this funding is doing what it's doing, provided some hope. But then take the directors of the Florida Senior Center and Community Center. They were still very skeptical. They were very willing to try Spectrum and give it a shot, but they still said, you know,

0: until we see every connection, until we see that it works.
1: Let's close by putting this into a larger perspective. We've seen over in Albany County in New York State, you know, just last year, about 1,000 homes and businesses finally got access to this improved internet. Vermont has received federal funding just earlier in 2026 that would provide high-speed internet to basically everyone in Vermont. In this larger regional context here in the Northeast, how is Massachusetts stacking up to the states that surround it?
0: From what I can tell, pretty good. And I do know that the effort is continuing. Obviously, this Gap Networks program is still going on. But then also, I did learn from the state that there is $18 million more dollars coming down from the bipartisan infrastructure law to continue this push to achieve the statewide universal access. So I think the fact that there is these continued funding sources coming with specifically with mass broadband is hopeful.
1: That's Berkshire Eagle reporter Izzy Breyers joining us to talk about rural broadband access in Massachusetts and how that fits into the broader northeastern region. Izzy, thank you so much for both your excellent work and joining us today on WAMC.
0: Thank you, Josh. It was great to meet you and be here.
2: And that's Izzy Breyers speaking with WAMC's Berkshire Bureau Chief, Josh Landes. 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
3: Good afternoon. An improving late summer day in progress across interior New York and New England. While we had some low clouds and fog early on, sunshine is coming through now, and just a few clouds will mix in with high pressure in control. It will be a dry day, and the humidity level from this morning will continue to drop during the afternoon on a light northwest breeze as high temperatures reach into the lower 80s on average. That same high pressure center will dominate into the night tonight with partly cloudy skies, temperatures a bit cooler, and lower humidity with lows back into the upper 50s and lower 60s. This will set us up for another nice day on Wednesday. The high will begin to slide off the eastern seaboard, so sunshine will gradually mix with clouds, and there is the outside chance of an isolated shower developing by sunset across the northern Adirondacks and western Mohawk Valley, but everyone should manage to get into the lower to mid-80s. That front will slide our way through the region on Wednesday night and early Thursday with the chance of a few showers. On Thursday afternoon, a mix of sun and clouds with highs near 80. A new area of high pressure will keep it dry on Friday and Saturday. We'll see mostly sunny skies and comfortable humidity with highs in the upper 70s and lower 80s. A new trough of low pressure will dig into the Great Lakes. At the same time, energy will lift in from the East Coast on Sunday. This will bring increasing clouds during the day with a good chance of showers by sunset and highs in the upper 70s to around 80 degrees. For those traveling across the Northeast today, New York City, increasing sunshine in the mid-80s. Boston, a mix of sun and clouds with a chance of a shower or thunderstorm near 80. And in Buffalo, mostly sunny with highs near 80 degrees. Here are my latest regional forecasts for the Northern Adirondacks and Central and Northern Vermont. Also, the Champlain Valley and Lake George area. Becoming mostly sunny today with highs in the lower 80s. Partly cloudy tonight, lows in the upper 50s. For the Connecticut Valley and mid and lower Hudson Valley, also for the remainder of interior southern New England, becoming mostly sunny today with highs in the mid-80s. Partly cloudy tonight, lows in the lower 60s. For the northern Catskills and Mohawk Valley, west of Amsterdam, also for the southern Adirondacks, becoming mostly sunny today with highs around 80. Partly cloudy tonight, lows in the upper 50s. For the southern Catskills, Taconics, and southern Berkshires, also for the Litchfield Hills, mostly sunny today with highs around 80. Partly cloudy tonight, lows in the upper 50s. For the greater Capital District, including Albany, Schenectady, and Troy, also for the Saratoga area, east into southern Vermont and the Berkshires, north of I-90. Becoming mostly sunny today with highs in the lower 80s. Partly cloudy tonight, lows in the lower 60s. Region-wide for tomorrow, a mix of sun and clouds, just the outside chance of an isolated shower north and west in the lower 80s. A shower early Thursday morning, then a mix of sun and clouds near 80. Mostly sunny, upper 70s Friday. Mostly sunny, lower 80s on Saturday. Increasing clouds with the chance of showers or steadier rain late Sunday in the upper 70s. And mostly cloudy with a good chance of showers on Monday with highs staying in the upper 70s. For WAMC, I'm News Channel 13 meteorologist Paul Caiano.
2: Taking a look around the region, at last report, 75 degrees in Stockbridge, Massachusetts, 77 in Glens Falls, New York, 80 degrees in Kingston, and in Albany, 78 degrees. 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
2: 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I'm Lucas Willard. The time is 12:28. We now join David Lombardo in the Capitol Press Room.
5: I'm David Lombardo, and this is WCNY's The Capitol Press Room. The government subsidies for a 251-unit apartment building in Buffalo is prompting local Democratic Assemblymember Pat Burke to push for legislation that would give municipal leaders a more significant say in tax breaks that might impact the local government's future revenues. And Assemblyman Burke joins us remotely to discuss this legislation, as well as the administration of economic development subsidies more broadly. Well, correct me if I'm wrong here, but it seems like the issue for municipal leaders and local state officials like yourself is that this Buffalo development will be getting a 30-year property tax abatement, and that the break is being offered by state economic development officials as opposed to maybe originating with local officials or being done, say, hand-in-hand with local officials. I mean, is that the problem as far as you see it?
6: Yeah, and it actually supersedes their authority, right? So in the city of Buffalo, you can only give a tax break up to 15 years, the city council. So this essentially doubles that and takes away their decision-making power. And a 30-year tax break is offensive to a lot of people. And so I think you got kind of a twofer problem. You've got this massive tax break, and then you have, you know, sort of this what feels like the usurping of the local elected body by a group of people who aren't elected. You have people not elected, not from our area, making decisions about the tax base and structure for local taxes for the city of Buffalo and Erie County.
5: Well, what is the check that you think makes sense moving forward with your legislation? What sort of approval makes sense to you?
6: It should be voted on by the local governing body. So in this case, it would be the Buffalo Common Council and the Erie County Legislature. If they are going to go, it doesn't change their authority to go beyond the requirements that the city of Buffalo or any other municipality may have. It just means if they're going to, that they need local approval to do it.
5: Does this type of check exist anywhere else in terms of the relationship between local government officials and state officials? Or is this a relatively new dynamic for the relationship and the ability of a municipality to tell the state, no, you're not going to do this in our backyard?
6: I think because of this particular case, which I think I don't have the other examples in front of me, but this case in particular where The development is covered 88% by public subsidies. It's not a project that people, they're certainly looking for growth in that area, but they aren't looking for maybe that specific type of government subsidy and growth. Urban planners are upset about the project. And then this sort of notion, what we've heard in response is like, it's been empty for too long and we're just going to build something there. Like is that, is building something better than building nothing? Not necessarily. Like you can build a bad project and you can use a ton of public money to do that. And we certainly have plenty examples of that across the state. And we just have to put a stop to it. There's not a lot of people are happy about the situation. And frankly, when we're talking about affordability, we're talking about anger from, you know, the middle and working classes in the state and across the country. This is the issue of our times. You think people want to hear about, you know, these massive subsidies? It's costing almost $1 million per unit for the build out of this heavily subsidized project. It's not okay. So that kind of brought the eye of Sauron onto the situation. And then, you know, the second part of that was like looking at the negotiated pilots, which weren't negotiated at all. The local governments didn't have a say in it at all. And so, you know, certainly as the chair of the city's committee and feeling like this impacted my city specifically and probably other cities across the state as we, you know, are just learning about, you know, how that business is conducted, I felt like something had to be done. And this is a policy that I think is somewhat novel. It's funny because people are treating it like it's novel. Like, what an idea. Like that the local governments would have decision making power over how their citizens tax their own property.
5: Well, you brought up the percentage of this project that are being subsidized, and I have to imagine that egregious nature is probably what makes this more timely and pressing than if this was a 5-year abatement that the state was planning to offer, or that there was just a tiny percentage of the project that was subsidized. Is it fair to say that this seems to be a large part of what's driving the uproar, the scope of things here?
6: Yeah, absolutely. I mean, an 88% government subsidy, and then on top of that, a 30-year, tax abatement and replaced by a pilot that wasn't negotiated by the local governments. Yeah, it is odious and it is kind of shocking. And the answer, you know, on the response of like, hey, if we didn't do this, the spreadsheet just didn't work for it, right? Like it wasn't going to get done. We weren't going to get anything done. Like, okay. But the other response is where this is in Buffalo is like right by Canal Side, where a ton of public money was invested in it. And you go, I've been around long enough where they said, hey, if we put all this public money into this, this is going to spur development and economic development. So like we did all the public money and then the major growth didn't really happen. And now you're saying, if we don't put all of these public resources into this, then we can't build anything there. So you're kind of, it feels a little getting burned. And then to do it in this way, something had to be said, something had to be done. It's just too much. It just goes a little too far. And then, you know, there are all sorts of interesting ideas since I came out with this proposal. Someone called my office and said like, hey, why don't we add housing for people in the arts there? Because there's a train line that attaches right to the theater district. That would be incredible. Or if we're going to do all these subsidies, why don't we have people have buy-in and subsidize, condo ownership there? So it's not just, you know, rental transient folks or exclusively, you know, low income housing, but why don't we get buy-in from, people and, really build out, opportunities for folks to build generational wealth who wouldn't otherwise be able to do it. I'm like, there's all these interesting ideas on the table and I think they should be explored.
5: Well, before we move on, let me reintroduce you for listeners just joining us. This is WCNY's The Capitol Press Room. I'm David Lombardo, and we're speaking with Assemblymember Pat Burke, a Buffalo area Democrat. So looking down the ladder as it pertains to economic development agencies offering incentives. You also have, say, a county industrial development agency or other economic development organizations that aren't necessarily responsive to the most localized level of government. They're often, say, at the county level. And given that dynamic, is there an argument to be made for a bill like yours to also serve as a check on their operations so that the most local level of government has a say in how their tax dollars are being doled out?
6: Of course. Like in each like local regional IDA is different, and sometimes they're competing, and it's like competing. What people really need to understand when these economic development agencies are giving tax breaks, they're competing to give your money away, right? And like, you don't really get a say in it. There's this structure, and I was on the board of the ECIDA when I was the chair of economic development for the Erie County Legislature, so I'm familiar with its operations and how it works. Yes, it's a problem. In this case, they even, the state kind of usurped the IDA, right? Like the IDA couldn't give enough away to make it, to make this project work. So the state had to come in with this sort of astronomical 30-year number. So I guess to answer your question, yes, but it's still, even this project makes the IDAs seem like all the very good actors in a situation like this.
5: So something that got my attention earlier this year following the news that the Rockland County IDA had given out money for a data center project there is the fact that they receive a portion of the subsidies that they are granting. So essentially they have an incentive to give out more money because that's money that goes back into their pockets, as opposed to this idea that they should be incentivized to offer the lowest deal per project. So do you think the legislature should revisit this fiduciary responsibility and pass some sort of changing to the structures of the local economic development agencies and how they make money?
6: Yeah, the incentive structure should not be built around your growth or your strength or what your measure of success is not necessarily reflective of what's best for the community. And that's been the case in many IDAs across the state. We did a lot of reform, you know, over the last 10 years in the ECIDA. So I think it's actually become a much better example of how to do it rather than how not to do it. So broadly, I think it's a problem. There's competition between municipalities and the IDAs. There's competition between IDAs within localities. It's certainly something that has to be addressed. My former colleague, now mayor of the city of Buffalo, certainly spent a lot of time on IDA reform, Sean Ryan. How we do things and how we build things and how we attract investment needs to be done a lot better, for sure.
5: But whether it's your bill or the issue I just raised, how much appetite is there in the state legislature to tackle these types of reforms, especially because we have historically seen that elected officials at the state level are connected with their local economic development agencies. And while they're happy to criticize what's going on around the state, they generally don't have any problem with what's happening in their backyard or see a need for change.
6: Yeah, it's like everyone hates Congress, but not their congressman, mm-hmm. right? Now I've been in the assembly for four terms and, you know, expect to be in the assembly for a fifth term. We'll see. But, you know, when I got there, I was somewhat cynical about who my colleagues were going to be. Like, they're sort of hacks and politician types and da-da-da. And what I found were, like, mostly, not all, but mostly pretty earnest people who are trying to solve problems. And in conversations that we've had about IDA's conference, within individuals, within our groups, I think there's a pretty broad consensus about the concerns and problems they can present and, you know, the sort of parochialness to it sometimes. Now, where the energy is like, we're not singularly powerful, right? You have a lot of members. You have to come together on some type of solution. You got to work through staff with it. It takes a lot of work, and that's just one key and one lock of a door that has three. So it's just, as you know, it's really hard getting things done. It's really hard, you know, changing the inertia that happens in the state. You know, hope springs eternal and we do make progress and we'll see what next year appears. I hope this bill gains some steam though.
5: Well, we've been speaking with Assemblyman Pat Burke. He's a Buffalo area Democrat. Assemblymember, thanks so much for making the time. Really appreciate it.
6: You got it. Thanks, Dave.
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2: 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Coming up at 1 o'clock today on WAMC, it's the TED Radio Hour. At 2 o'clock, Vox Pop, WAMC's live afternoon call-in talk show. Today's topic, history, with guest Catherine Sheehan. That's Vox Pop with host Ray Graff at 2 o'clock today on WAMC. We now return to David Lombardo in the Capitol Press Room.
5: I'm David Lombardo, and this is WCNY's The Capitol Press Room. In the spring, Democratic state lawmakers, with the support of a few of their Republican colleagues, passed legislation prohibiting state-regulated banks and ATM operators from charging a fee when trying to obtain cash from an EBT card, including for unemployment benefits. The measure is similar to one that was vetoed in 2024, but appears to have been tweaked to address some of the concerns raised at the time by Governor Kathy Hochul. For more on the issue, we're joined by the measure's assembly sponsor, Bronx Democrat Udelka Tapia. Thinking about the current landscape, right now, New Yorkers on a government assistance program aren't charged a fee when making an ATM withdrawal from locations operated by KeyBank, First Niagara, and Allpoint, but they can face, I think, $1.50 at all other locations if the operator chooses to charge a fee. How would your legislation change this dynamic?
7: Well, the point is this. Our community is for... specifically the poor community, I'm talking about this one. For example, the Bronx. And specifically my district, which is the same way I did it, because many of my constituents came to my office. I mean, just saying, how is that we're going to pay $3 when we only have in the car $50, $60, $75, get it? Every time that they needed the car. So it was only also that even when the chartered bank only have one office here in the city of New York, and it was in 42nd Street. And for the people, for the benefit of the one that live in the Bronx and far away from 42nd Street, you know who live in 42nd Street? The people that have the money, that they don't need those services, right? So that's where we was, and they couldn't get there just to take out $5, let's say, to give it to the child when he was going to school, or $10 to give to the two children or the three children that are going to school, and they need to give them some money so they could get whatever they need going to school or getting out of school. And if they had to go down to 42nd Street, that was not going to be possible. So they had to go to one of the banks or one of the ATMs that are surround where they live. And of course, they were charging $3 every time they go to do that. And I think, I mean, that someone that is with receiving public benefits should be able to access the full value of the benefit that they are being provided with for the family. And that wasn't what is happening, what's happening now. Of course, we have some banks, Chase Bank, like three or four more, that already, as soon as they saw the bill, they came and then we meet. And they said, we are not going to charge to those people starting now. But, I mean, the other banks and the other ATM machines continue charging. And that's the reason why the bill was passed. And we need the governor to sign. The governor vetoed it last year. But we changed exactly what were the things that she wanted to – because, I mean, the point was it's a federal – the federal banks cannot be part of it. Because, I mean, there is a – you know, there is a line in what the state – can do with the federal banks. And that's why that was changed, and it was put only for the banks that had to do just with the state of New York.
5: So is it your understanding then, thinking about the prevalence of state chartered banks in your community, for example, that if this legislation becomes law, that there will be meaningful access to ATMs that aren't charging fees? Or is it the case that because this bill is only impacting state chartered banks, that those federally regulated bank ATMs, those ones that are still charging the fees, may still be the ones that are more convenient? I mean, how substantive do you think this legislation will end up being in the lives of people? Will they still have to travel potentially blocks and blocks to find the right ATM?
7: I think in our communities and the majority of the communities that receive the SNAPs and all the other the EBT, the half a EBT card, the majority of them are in communities that we don't have that many federal banks. Mm-hmm. I mean, they are not in this areas, most of them, they don't have that thing in most of the neighborhoods that people really, really, really need those SNAPs and using the EBT cards.
5: So as opposed to restricting what the state chartered bank ATMs can charge, was there any discussion about simply having the state pick up the cost of those ATM fees, essentially saying, hey, we know you're a bank that's providing a service, so we don't want you to have to do this service for no fee. We'll cover a certain number of ATM fees for the government beneficiaries.
7: Well, many people might say that, but I think that the banks are already taking a lot of benefits from us. So if we cannot continue getting all the money so they can be making money from it, I think that is only fair for them. We're talking about $3.
5: But I guess I don't understand. They wouldn't make money if they're restricted from charging something, and thus they're going to be at maybe a competitive disadvantage to those federally regulated banks that could still charge, and they're not having to provide a service for free.
7: Well, the point is that the federal banks are not that many that are getting those services, and they are getting it, but they are getting all the benefits from us. For them to actually put those ones and not taking the $3, that's just fair in this case. That's my opinion. I think that they're making a lot of money from many other things from our community. So just waiving that for communities that actually need it, that are in need of that, it's not something that is for them to go to the store to buy a suit or to go not to the supermarket, but go to the liquor store. Those are not our people. That money is not enough for them to do that, and they're still making a lot of money. So I think it's just fair.
5: So if this legislation becomes law, what sort of public awareness campaign do you think is necessary to ensure that people who are using an EBT card and looking to withdraw cash know that, hey, there are certain ATMs you can go to that you won't charge you a fee?
7: Yes, of course. As soon as the governor signed the bill, we're going to start a big stand for people to know in every bank and in every store that have ATMs that everybody can use, that they know that they can use it. Yes, we're going to do a big thing for people to let them know that they don't have to waste $3 every time that they go to the machine to take money to actually fulfill the needs that they have to fulfill.
5: So according to lobbying records, this bill got the attention of a lot of financial players, including some of the larger organizations that represent credit unions and banks. Mm-hmm. And I'm curious, what sort of feedback, if any, did you get from those type of organizations about this bill? And were they influential in how this bill evolved from an initial as filed version to ultimately that B print that made its way through both houses?
7: Well, I think, yes, when that bill came out, there were dozens of them that called my office, that came to my office, that did all of that. But they agreed with me at the time when I told them why what we were doing that. They were not charging rich people. They were charging people that actually needed those $3 more than anything. And I think that many of them got it and they understood. And many of them started that time no charging. There are others that are still complaining, but it's always going to be somebody that complains, always. But our community are going to really, really, really feel. And it's still, because many of them go to Chase Bank now, for example, or go to other that are not charging the $3 already. So they're getting accustomed to have the full amount of the money that they are provided with to actually comply with what they need to do at the house with the children and with the food they have to put in the table. And I think it's just only fair.
5: One possible trade-off, though, of these banks that either are proactively or potentially as a result of this bill offering free cash withdrawals is that they might charge their other clients more. Is that a reasonable trade-off? Is that a progressive way of thinking about who should shoulder some of these costs?
7: No, I haven't heard that has happened.
5: Okay.
7: That any bank that is doing that has been charging more to the other clients. I haven't heard anything like that is happening. I don't think, that was part of the conversation that we had. Charging the other ones, the other customers that they have, for the $3 that they're charging to people that are in ABT cards. That wasn't something that we discussed. I don't think, that is happening, actually.
5: Well, we've been speaking with Assemblymember Udelka Tapia. She's a Bronx Democrat. Assemblymember, thank you so much for making the time. I really appreciate it.
7: Thank you for having me, for bringing this information to the people.
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9: As a journalist, you learn to work around your interview subject schedules. But this may have been the first time I had to wait for one of them to disembark from her canoe. Zee Beale, an artist who divides her time between Claverack, New York, and New York City, wasn't being difficult. The canoe plays a role in the story. Zee simply admitted that she finds it challenging to conduct interviews and even worse, to keep the social media beast satisfied while afloat. Zee and fellow paddler Kim Maloney are conducting a 5-week-long canoe performance known as Mule's Passage along the Erie Canal. They started in Waterford, New York on August 7th and will end their journey in Buffalo on September 5th. They're traveling upstream, meeting people, mostly when they dock, and drawing the community into their project. For example, in Waterford, they received a chorale send-off from singers along Peebles Bridge. It included a sing-along of Erie Canal folk songs. Their Odyssey sponsors include the New York State Canal Corporation and the Erie Canal Museum. As virtuous as their mission sounds, its themes include the invisible labor of women, the canal's role in the Underground Railroad, and the romance and decline of American industry. I was frankly more interested in the trip's challenging logistics. Zee and Kim were speaking to me over the phone from a Stewart's in Little Falls, New York, after spending the night of August 14th camping there. Stewart's, it turns out, serves as something of a life preserver, pun only partially intended, from the elements. It's the only place we can get our eggs and the iced coffee's delicious, Zee explained. I wasn't the first person to ask the artist why they were paddling the entire 350-mile length of the canal upstream. Zee said it was a metaphor for the current state of the world. You never get where you want to go, she explained. Kim added, we feel like we're paddling upstream for sure. Navigating a 19-foot canoe acquired in the recesses of Facebook Marketplace and filled with food and equipment, both camping and art-related, sounded reasonably precarious. And that was even before the artist decorated its bow with a donkey head. That's an homage to the mules that once pulled barges along the canal in the days before motors. Negotiating the canal's 36 locks also sounded iffy to me. Zee explained how lock 17 in Little Falls, which they'd passed through the previous day, worked. They entered the lock alongside a much larger vessel, a giant metal door lowered behind them, the lock filled with 6 million gallons of water rising 43 feet while they clung to a rope on its side. We started saving little frogs that got trapped in the lock, Zee reported. Among the grace notes of their voyage have been friendships they've struck up with the lock tenders along their route. They've allowed the team to camp on their lawns and Z to refrigerate her medicine. She's recovering from a serious bout of Lyme disease. The artist is no stranger to monumental efforts. Her Thatcher the Snatcher, a 25-foot sculpture made with Kim from salvaged metal, was part of a group show in a Claverack field in 2024. 2 years earlier, the Kingdom of Saudi Arabia commissioned several large works of Z's, including a 300-foot-long snake. And the Brooklyn Army Terminal just featured Z's huge oyster shells made of pigmented concrete and embedded steel. And if the women don't already have their hands full, Mule's Passage marked the debut of a canoe, not the one they were riding, that Z made of Venetian glass for Guy Park Manor in Amsterdam, New York. It recalled the flooding of that historic site by Hurricane Irene in 2011. The paddlers climbed out of their canoe on August 10th and into their art opening with local TV news cameras rolling. It's unlikely that Z could have pulled off the performance. Did I mention they also have published a Mule's Passes broadsheet and printed collectible souvenir canal bucks without the assistance of the power in the back of the canoe? Kim Maloney, when she's not working on Z sculptures, is one of the few female members of the Iron Workers Union. Her welding career has taken her, among other places, to the heights of the Verrazano Narrows Bridge. The women also have what they describe as a third paddler. It's an electric solar charging outboard motor supplied by one of the trip's sponsors. It does for canoeing what e-bikes do for climbing hills. I'm tempted to buy one myself, even though it's probably overkill for the rowboat on our one-third of an acre pond. The journey ends at Canalside Buffalo, the city's waterfront district, on September 5th, but the show is hardly over. To commemorate their passage, the Everson Museum of Art in Syracuse will devote an exhibition to Mule's Passage in April 2027.
2: Ralph Gardner Jr. is a journalist who divides his time between New York City and Columbia County. The views expressed by WAMC's commentators are solely those of the authors. They do not necessarily reflect the views of this station or its management. 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Today's program was produced by Andrew Pugliese. Thanks to Bailey on the board and everyone in the newsroom. I'm Lucas Willard. Thanks for listening.

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1: It's the TED Radio Hour from NPR. I'm Manoush Zomorodi. On the show today, the creator economy with writer and entrepreneur Yancey Strickler. So earlier, Yancey explained the origins of how we think of creativity today and why more and more people are trying to turn their creative pursuits into a source of income.
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1: We talked to one content creator named Shivani Shah. She's a professional dancer who started posting videos during the pandemic.
7: I never really imagined it kind of from the lens of, oh, I'm creating content. It was just, oh, I'm doing this thing that, you know, I'm stuck at home in COVID. I'm bored. I'm just gonna do this thing and post it.
1: But her videos caught people's attention, so she started collaborating with other dancers online.
7: It was just crazy because I was like, wow, all these people

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1: Good afternoon. The time is 2 o'clock. Welcome to Vox Pop for this Tuesday, August 18th. I'm Ray Graff. It's time to talk history again. We welcome back Kathy Sheehan, Executive Director of the Hart Clewitt Museum and the Rensselaer County and Troy City historian, a native of Troy. Kathy has lectured on various local history topics, including Uncle Sam, the Underground Railroad, public health, women's suffrage, agriculture, the changing landscape of the county. And we have a great time in our periodic history talks today. If you have a regional history question, give us a call. 800-348-2551 is our number. 1-800-348-2551. Or you can email voxpop@wamc.org. And when you're listening to the news, ponder this. What's it like being a tourist in your own town? We'll explain after the news.
2: Live from NPR News, I'm Lakshmi Singh. Primaries are taking place in Alaska, Florida, and Wyoming today, as the field of candidates is being narrowed for the midterm elections this fall. NPR's Larry Kaplow reports.
3: In Alaska, all the candidates run together, regardless of party, and the top four advance to the vote in November. Democrats are hoping former Congresswoman Mary Peltola will be able to flip the Senate seat held by Republican Dan Sullivan, who's running for re-election. Florida voters face ballots shaken up by redistricting done by the Republican-led legislature there, which boosted their party's chances in the fall midterms. That could lead to a drop in the number of black members of Congress from the state. In Wyoming, candidates vie to replace Republican Senator Cynthia Lummis, who's retiring. The primary schedule is winding down, with Oklahoma next week and just a few states, mostly in New England, in September. Larry Kaplow, NPR News.
2: The U.S. is set to impose 50% tariffs on billions of dollars worth of goods imported from Canada just after midnight. NPR's Kristen Wright with the latest.
4: Americans could end up paying more for a range of Canadian products, including hockey sticks, cement for building and construction, and wine. Canadian Prime Minister Mark Carney says his government and the U.S. are in last-minute trade negotiations to stop the substantial tariffs. President Trump is relying on a section of the Tariff Act of 1930 that's never been used. It authorizes the president to impose up to 50% tariffs on imports from countries that discriminate against U.S. commerce. Trump claims some of Canada's trade policies do just that. The new tariff threat against Ottawa comes as free trade negotiations between the U.S., Canada, and Mexico have hit major stumbling blocks. Kristen Wright, NPR News, Washington.
2: President Trump's son-in-law and envoy, Jared Kushner, says he's optimistic about the U.S.'s end to the war in Gaza. He held back-to-back talks with Hamas and Israeli Prime Minister Benjamin Netanyahu about the U.S. plan. Former U.S. Ambassador Daniel Shapiro spoke to NPR about the prospects of Hamas complying with Israel's demand to fully disarm.
5: And on the Israeli side, you have this very loud rejection of the roadmap that's been proposed and an insistence that they won't withdraw before full disarmament, despite what Jared Kushner and the Board of Peace have described as a step-by-step process. And they've also said they won't allow any limitation on their actions, military actions against Hamas in Gaza. But at the same time, they're taking some measures to advance various aspects of the plans.
2: The mayor of Moscow says Ukraine launched more than 600 drones toward the Russian capital. Mayor Sergei Sobyanin says it happened from Monday night into Tuesday morning. Russian authorities say at least 180 were shot down in the Moscow area alone. Local officials reported some people were injured. Russia has been at war with Ukraine since it launched its full-scale invasion in 2022. This is NPR News.
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8: This is a WAMC Regional News Update. I'm Mariam Ahmed. Connecticut U.S. Senator Richard Blumenthal is calling for more scrutiny of the conditions on a U.S. aircraft carrier in the Middle East. Speaking today in Hartford, the Democrat said the sailors on the USS Abraham Lincoln are facing a shortage of basic necessities. The carrier has set a record of more than 260 days at sea, including an extended deployment as part of the Iran war.
9: The world is watching as we are coping with depleted munitions, inadequate supplies for our troops. Again, all of it the result of bad planning, inadequate supply chains, and a failure to basically care for our men and women in uniform.
8: New York U.S. Senator Kirsten Gillibrand this weekend also called for accountability from Defense Secretary Pete Hegseth for the deteriorating conditions on the carrier. Northeast state attorneys general are welcoming a ruling that strikes down a Trump administration rule restricting access to gender-affirming care through Medicaid. The rule would have excluded gender-affirming care from being classified as essential health benefits under the Affordable Care Act's provisions limiting out-of-pocket costs for patients. After Friday's ruling from the U.S. District Court in Massachusetts, State Attorney General Andrea Joy Campbell says the Commonwealth will continue to ensure gender-affirming care is accessible to all state residents. In a statement today, Campbell said the rule would have made gender-affirming care, quote, less accessible and more expensive for patients and families. Attorneys General from New York, Connecticut, and Vermont also joined the lawsuit. A Massachusetts official tasked with overseeing higher education in the state is stepping down. WAMC's James Polyalagopoulos reports.
10: Higher Education Commissioner Noe Ortega says he will be stepping down next month, ending a tenure that included the rollout of free community college in the state and push for increased early college participation across the Commonwealth. In a statement to media outlets, the Department of Higher Education said Ortega would be leaving the role in order to be, quote, closer to aging family members. Ortega has served as the state's higher ed commissioner since 2022, joining after serving as Secretary of Education in Pennsylvania. He departs the role months after Patrick Tutwiler, the state's former Secretary of Education, left his role in February. In the weeks ahead, an interim commissioner is expected to be named by the state's Board of Higher Education. The commissioner role itself involves closely working with the board and state's Office of Education, plus collaborating with public colleges, universities, and the UMass system, all to foster and support higher learning in the state. James Polyalagopoulos, WAMC News.
8: On Wall Street, at last check, the Dow Jones is down 113 points to 53,345. The S&P 500 is down 48 points to 7,697. And the NASDAQ is down 340 points to 26,304. In the forecast today, mostly sunny, highs in the lower 80s. Partly cloudy tonight, lows around 60. And sunny tomorrow, highs in the mid-80s. At last report, in Great Barrington, Massachusetts, it is mostly sunny, 78 degrees. In Kent, Connecticut, partly sunny, 78. In Bennington, Vermont, mostly sunny, 77. And in Albany, New York, partly cloudy, 79. For WAMC News, I'm Mariam Ahmed.
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1: Hello again. Welcome back to Vox Pop, WAMC's live afternoon call-in talk show. I'm Ray Graff. Joining us today is historian Kathy Sheehan. Kathy is the executive director of the Hart Clewitt Museum and the Rensselaer County and Troy City historian. A native of Troy, Kathy's career began at the museum when she was just an intern a couple years ago now. From the Public History Program at SUNY Albany, she's the author of a publication titled Architecture Worth Saving in Rensselaer County Revisited 50 Years Later. Kathy has lectured on many local topics and has been an advisor on the Gilded Age already. She has appeared on national and international TV and can be often seen giving tours through downtown Albany, downtown Troy, that is, and Oakwood Cemetery. It's always great to have her on the show. I love talking history. The number's 800-348-2551. 1-800-348-2551. Kathy Sheehan, welcome back.
11: Thanks, Ray. It's good to be back. It's nice to see you.
1: How has summer been?
11: Summer's been great.
1: Yeah, so
11: yeah, we've been really busy. Yeah.
1: You said something when we were chatting before the show. You do boat tours? How did I not hear about this?
11: Oh, we have the American Cruise Lines, which is this wonderful boat people may have seen parked up in Troy.
1: I didn't mean you had a boat
11: I would do that.
1: Yeah.
11: If I had one, somebody else said, give me a boat, I'll gladly do it.
1: Yeah.
11: But they come up from New York City and they stop along the Hudson all the way up. They go to West Point and Lyndhurst and all the places, usual suspects on the way up. And their last port is Troy. So we do a wonderful walking tour of the downtown historic district for these lovely people who are from all over the country.
1: I mean, what are the reactions? To us, it seems, and again, the concept that you threw out about, being a tourist in your own town will come to, but what are those reactions from people who have never been here? We sort of take it for granted.
11: Exactly. I always take it to, like, you know, when people like New York City have never been to the Statue of Liberty or have never gone up to the top of the Empire State Building and they're like within sight of it. It's kind of like that for all of us.
1: Yeah.
11: You know, we really do just take advantage of the fact that we live here and we don't realize what an amazing capital region this is, the architecture that's here. People come in. I had this couple yesterday from Texas and some from Wisconsin, and they're like, we don't see buildings like this. You know, it's new way out there in the West.
1: I know your point.
11: Yeah. But
1: and, you know, they're doing a movie. I don't know much about this, but somebody in the newsroom was talking about it. There's a sequel of some movie.
11: The Conjuring.
1: That's the one.
11: Conjuring,
1: right.
11: Yeah.
1: And they're shooting it around here.
11: Mm-hmm.
1: And somebody asked why. And I said, well, I don't know. Maybe it's the buildings. I'm not sure.
11: Yeah, it absolutely is. And for the same reason Gilded Age was here. You know, when you have blocks and blocks of cities that have architecture from, I mean, look at the stockade in Schenectady. I mean, you've got, you know, 1700s buildings and early 18th and blocks of them.
1: Yeah.
11: You know, where do you get that? You know, you don't have to create that on a soundstage. Troy, our Monument Square area, down Second Street, you know, the tallest thing, Martin Scorsese, remember when he was here in 93 when they filmed The Age of Innocence, he goes, ah, come here. He says, look at this. The tallest thing I can see is a church steeple.
1: Yeah.
11: This is great. You know, he was so funny. He goes, all I have to do is put some dirt down, take the poles down, and we're done. And pretty much, that's exactly what happened. So, yeah.
1: Historian Kathy Sheehan joins us today. If you feel like giving a shout, 800-348-2551. Go ahead and do it, 800-348-2551. You can email your history question or comment to voxpop@wamc.org. So it's wrapped. Production has wrapped on the Gilded Age?
11: It did. It wrapped, and we were really excited this year. They actually filmed inside our Hart Clewitt House, which you saw last year when you were here.
1: Spectacular building and spectacular museum.
11: Yeah. So we're really excited because they looked at it for all four seasons, and they kept saying, it's too small. And finally this year, it was like, yes. So,
1: nice.
11: Yeah, so we had an interior and an exterior. So
1: did you have to change anything inside when they were shooting in there?
11: They brought we basically left our paintings and things on the wall.
1: Right.
11: They gave us some beautiful new draperies, which we sorely needed. So thank you, HBO.
1: That's cool.
11: Which was really cool.
1: Yeah.
11: And then they bought their own furniture in for the actors to sit on. We're not letting them sit on our 1850s Galusha.
1: Wait a minute.
11: Rosewood sofas.
1: When I was there, I was lying on that sofa. Wait a minute.
11: Well, we'll have to talk about that later.
1: I guess so. You talked about, and the funny thing is, Kathy, when you're here, we shoot the breeze for a little bit before you're on, and you come up with these great ideas that you probably thought of beforehand. But this concept of leisure time being a relatively new thing, explain where you're driving.
11: So the Progressive Era, we think, again, kind of really thinking of the Gilded Age time period. You know, for so long, and this is, of course, not for wealthy people. This is kind of for most of us.
12: Right.
11: You know, you're working 6 days a week. You're working in a factory. You don't have leisure time. It isn't until after some with technology changes and the advent of unions where you we want better wages and we want 8 hours. It's 8 hours for what we work, if we will, and 8 hours for rest.
12: Yeah.
11: Where we start to think about that. And so that's when you start looking at like baseball games and on Sunday afternoon, and people had a little bit of time to be able to do something. And when we look at, particularly here in the Tri-City area, you have cities that have grown tremendously. And where do we get fresh air? Where do we get that place where we can start to, you know, it really pick up on some of those leisure activities? And you look at city parks. Our city parks are here.
12: I think it'll be great. Headphones are falling off. We'll call OSHA. It'll be fine.
11: And so it was looking at our parks that, you know, that were formed at that time. But I think they also looked at waterways. And we were talking a little bit before about Lock One.
12: Yeah.
11: Which is so exciting.
12: Grant Ashley, one of our great reporters, did a nice piece on that today.
11: Yeah. And can you just imagine, so I know Len Tantello, it was kind of some of his vision, wondering what's under there. And now they're doing the excavations to see pieces of it are still there.
12: Apparently quite a bit of it is still there. And it's only a foot and a half down.
11: Right.
12: That's amazing.
11: Isn't that amazing?
12: You know, of course, I would like to see them excavate, renovate, and put water back in it, and let's get to it.
11: Yeah.
12: But I think they're going to put a rail trail or something?
11: I think we'll hope that it'll hook up to eventually. It would be fantastic to see that water in there.
12: Yeah.
11: And then hook up to the Empire State Rail Trail, which we have three parts of that. That's like a 750-mile-long rail trail. And the rail trail was built on a lot of the old railroad beds.
12: Like the
11: Niskayuna and the Albany Hudson Electric Trail, or the Schenectady Niskayuna one, that, you know, that's about 30 miles long. You got the Hudson Electric Trail, Albany Hudson, which was the old light rail, from East Greenbush out to Nassau. Then you look at the Adirondack Trail. You've got Lake Placid to Tupper Lake, where there's parts of it you can get on one of those. My son and daughter have done that. Got on the bikes, and
12: no,
11: you can actually go on the rail trail, and you can pedal parts of these rails.
12: You mean on the rails?
11: Yeah.
12: Really?
11: Yeah. Yes.
12: Oh, my
11: yes.
12: gosh. That sounds great.
11: So cool.
12: I'd have to hire someone to do the pedaling for me, but I'd love to do it. The number here is 800-348-2551, 1-800-348-2551. Email is voxpop@wamc.org. Pamela writes, I was

0: House, but I want to learn more background about Mary Fuller.
1: Yeah. So, oh, that's her. Hello, Pamela. I actually saw that you were there, and I had Wiawaka in my notes for today because, again, so the origins of this, the Wiawaka Holiday House, was to have a place up on Lake George. It's beautiful. It's at the southern end on the eastern shore of the lake for the working women. And think about all the work. It was just in Troy alone. You have like 10,000 women working in the collar industry to provide for them some respite. Sometimes a lot of the factories would close down to do repairs and things like that. Sometimes, usually in August.
0: Yeah.
1: That was typical. I know Barclay Home Products and Cohoes, they would shut down for 2 weeks in August and they did repairs. I'm sure that was true for some of the
0: other
1: ones.
0: They would pay nobody, I bet.
1: Nobody. But, this way, a lot of these kind of progressive women like Katrina Trask, who's that, up in Saratoga, Mary Fuller. Mary Fuller is from Troy. She was involved with the Fuller and Warren Company. They were a big stove manufacturer. These are women with money. These are women with means.
0: Right.
1: Who were able to parlay, you know, their family money or their husband's money.
0: Yeah.
1: And to make this. And so this has been still going on. We walk at it's still a sliding scale. So if you're a young woman or any woman, if you can't afford to pay a full thing, they have a sliding scale for that. So it's amazing to have that. And for you to have some sort of respite to be away out of the noise and the dirt. I mean, think about how dirty the cities were with the smokestacks and the noise and the stuff. And yeah.
0: You know, I think that's a great point. I think back to my youth and, well, you know, we're about the same age. You go back to the 70s, and I would try to tell my kids, they say, you know, oh, we heard there's a fire in Canada and the smoke is pretty bad. And I said, you should have been around during the 70s because every evening it looked like this.
1: Right. Right.
0: I mean, 100 years before that,
1: sure.
0: Really terrible.
1: Oh, yeah. There was. I was just talking to one of our members yesterday. We were talking about the old Coke plant that was down in Troy.
0: Yeah.
1: And, you know, that thing, a blast furnace. And you didn't do your laundry. You know, women in South Troy knew not to do their laundry because it's all going to get rust stained. We were talking about Impalas. One of the Impalas that I had that I got from my father-in-law's grandfather.
0: Not the horse.
1: Not the horse.
0: The car.
1: The car.
0: Right.
1: Nice Chevy Impala, 326
0: yeah.
1: engine.
0: Beautiful.
1: Four-barrel carburetor.
0: Good to have you on the car show with Gordon Fricke.
1: With Gordon Fricke.
0: Good for you.
1: And it, the whole roof was completely had rust all over it. And it, because they live down near,
0: amazing.
1: They live down near the Coke plant.
0: Well, yeah. As usual, Kathy Sheehan and I are all over the map because that's what happened when friends talk about history. We're going to get into it with you on the phone in a moment. 800-348-2551 is our number. Email voxpop@wamc.org. 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
0: Here's Joe Pass on the guitar, Rosetta here on Vox Pop. 800-348-2551 is the telephone number. It's History Today with Rensselaer County and Troy City historian Kathy Sheehan, also the executive director of the Hart Clewitt Museum. And I got to say, I'm a little disappointed in you, Kathy Sheehan. you know, last year we did a very nice WAMC on the road at the Hart Clewitt, and we had the folks from, we had Colin Stair and Lisa Thomas and others there, and we did sort of an antique appraisal show. And it was a lot of fun. And we said, oh gosh, we're going to do this again. Little did I know that I just found out you're doing another one in October, and guess who didn't get the invite?
1: Ray, I was going to bring your own special invitation.
0: You know what? It's too late now. There's too many logistical issues. So

0: What's going on?
1: So we are, Colin and Lisa and the rest of the gang. He's just so generous, and he had a great experience with this last year, as we did with all of you.
0: Aren't they great?
1: They're great. Yeah. Oh my gosh. I had so much fun that day, and, they have generously agreed to come and do an appraisal day for us. One of our fundraisers for the Historical Society. Of course, we are a private nonprofit museum, so it's important for us to keep going.
0: When is that?
1: It's going to be October 17th. It's going to be at the First Reformed Church in Wineskill, which is the oldest standing church in Rensselaer County.
0: Now, how old is that?
1: 1790, the first part, 1793.
0: Wow.
1: That's a great church. They have an amazing big church hall. It'll be easy for people to get their wonderful antiques in,
0: yeah.
1: And there's a big parking lot, and so all you have to do is go to heartclue.org to our website. You'll be seeing information about this pretty soon, by tomorrow.
0: That is exciting.
1: So
0: I'm happy
1: thrilled.
0: For you. I'm a little hurt, but it's fine. It'll be fine.
1: You bring your own peace, Ray. We'll have you come in.
0: One thing I lack is peace. 800-348-2551 is the number. Let's go to the phones. John is in Hyde Park. John, go ahead.
2: Hey, Ray, it's me, John Fisher.
0: Oh, my gosh.
1: Oh, John Fisher. Hi, John.
0: John's going to be on the show. When are you on again? September something, right?
2: Oh, gosh. September something.
0: Yeah.
2: And this is actually a booze question.
0: Oh, good. Good for you.
2: I know that Matthew Vassar was a brewer, the founder of Vassar College. And, in fact, I'm parked right by his original brewery in Poughkeepsie right now.
0: I'm not surprised.
2: But the thing is that nobody knows what the original recipe of his beer was. I was wondering if you have any idea where we could look.
1: Wow. I don't off the top of my head. I mean, have you actually gone through the Vassar College's archives by any chance to see if there was anything?
2: A lot of people have. A lot of people have, and they've never found it.
1: Wow. You know, I always wonder if one of those things that you're so used to making over and over again that they didn't really have a recipe. Per se, that's written down, unless it was in, some handwritten document.
0: Yeah.
1: I would check, the other place I would check, though, John, is the New York State Library Special Collections. They have incredible personal papers, and so maybe they have some of Matthew Vassar's personal papers there. That would be certainly worth. The other place would be the New York Historical Society.
0: Interesting.
1: In Manhattan.
2: Okay.
1: I would check both of those collections to see if there's any family papers of the Vassars.
0: What year was this about, John?
2: 1800s, I think mid-1800s.
1: Mm-hmm.
0: Okay. I mean, couldn't you look at some of the competition and see what they were doing? It's probably about the same, right?
2: I don't know. I mean, it was probably an amber ale, and I do know that he had an oyster house up in Poughkeepsie. Because if you want people to buy beer, give them some salty oysters for cheap.
0: Yeah, there you go.
1: Yeah, there you go. Yeah.
0: Well, I expect you to do some research before you're on the show, even though I have no idea what our topic is in September when you're on. What is the topic, by the way?
2: Brandy.
0: Brandy
2: and cocktails.
0: Ah, she was a fine girl.
1: Fine girl.
0: Yeah, there you go. All right, man, thanks for the call. Let's go to Merle in Argyle. Merle, you're on.
3: Hey, I've been closing your window to keep the cool in.
1: Hi, Merle.
0: Hey, buddy.
3: So you did talk about it a little bit, but I'm still confused. There's some kind of discovery, and you talked about it, but I'm still confused at what it was that they found, and there are estimates of $200 million to dig it up.
0: Well, there's no.
3: And you said something about underwater. Is this a...
0: It's lock one of the old Erie Canal right in Albany, right? And they found it. I mean, they knew where it was, but they dug a foot and a half down, and they're starting to excavate. I think they're almost done, right? No?
1: No, I think they're going to keep going.
3: No.
1: A little bit.
3: So it's lock one in Albany.
1: Right.
3: The Hudson River or...
0: Erie Canal. Go ahead.
1: No, you're on the Hudson. Sometimes I think, Merle, it gets a little confusing now because Yeah. People, you're not the only one. Generally, sometimes people think of Lock One as the first lock that you come into the canal, which is really a Troy. That actually is the federal lock. It is run by the federal government, and everybody's just kind of, okay, that's kind of like the first lock that you have to go through before you either hang a left and go up the Waterford Flight or continue north onto the Champlain Canal. But really from the old 17 when they started the old Erie Canal, Lock One is Albany, is what they have been uncovering.
3: 1820.
1: Right, 1823, right, when it was opened on our end, yeah. Yeah.
0: And I think the $200 million, Merle, is about a planned sort of development projects around it.
1: Right.
0: Not housing, but all kinds of recreational stuff, I think.
3: Yeah. So that includes the Canal One and everything around it.
0: I mean, you could listen to Grant Ashley's piece. Million. Grant Ashley did a really nice piece. WAMC.org.
3: Your answer guy and me were bidding down to $25
0: million. Oh, all right. Do you have $25 million, Merle?
3: Yeah.
1: You got $25 million. Yeah, you're going to be my best friend.
3: I'd write you a check, but I wouldn't guarantee it's any good.
0: All right, man. Well, thank you very much for the call. Let's see. It's 800-348-2551. Now, they buried that, what, about 100 years after that? Early 20s, 30s?
1: Yeah, I think it was probably in the early 19-teens.
0: Why would they do that?
1: Well, because now the transportation networks change, and then, of course, the rest of it, whatever wasn't taken care of then, it was buried when 787 was put in.
0: Yeah. Oh, boy, wasn't that a great
1: thing. Yeah, because you used to see a lot. Actually, there was a lot of the canal. I remember my brother talking about the canal boats that were up by across where Two Guys used to be in Menands.
0: I remember that.
1: Yeah, remember Two Guys? And there was kind of all these different basins and things, and they would just put all the canal boats over there. So there was always pieces of the canal that were still exposed. So that might, I think down in Albany, though, because then you had the D&H building, because I think part of that probably covered it. So I think that was probably early 20th century.
0: You know, it's so funny. You bring up Two Guys. Someday we ought to do just a focused conversation on some of the old department stores.
1: Oh, my gosh.
0: Whenever we go into Menands, I show the kids the old Montgomery Ward building.
1: Yep. And Tops.
0: Tops. And try to explain what a real old department store was like.
1: Yeah.
0: And they have no clue.
1: Yeah, a five and dime.
0: Yeah.
1: Yeah, yeah. Woolworths, Greens. Yeah.
0: All right, that's another show.
1: That's another show.
0: Number here is 800-348-2551. It's Kathy Sheehan from the Hart Clouet down Rensselaer County, a Troy City historian. David in Troy. David, go.
4: Good afternoon. Kathy, I started my career long ago as a lifeguard at the Prospect Park Pool.
1: Oh.
4: Even though I grew up in Lansingburg and learned to swim and spent many, many hours at Knickerbocker. And my question is this. I understand there's Friends of Prospect Park, that it is in existence. And I know that pool will never, ever be able to open again. But it's very disturbing to drive by and see dozens of trees growing through it. And I'm wondering if there's been any effort or any thought by any entity or organization into at least taking out those trees and preserving what's left of that wonderful, wonderful swimming pool.
1: That I'm so glad you brought that up, David. That was such a unique type of a pool. It was designed by a man by the name of Wesley Bintz, who came here from Michigan, and it was this kind of the prototype pool for as these municipal parks really start getting established, and we put it. And what was unique about that was that it was an above ground pool.
0: Ha! Huh.
1: In the 20s or 30s, and it had this big deck around it. As you know, we actually have the lifeguard chair at the Historical Society in our carriage house.
4: I've sat in that a few times.
1: Yep. And if you remember the baskets that you would go in from underneath, and you got a basket with a little bracelet that had the corresponding number of when you put all your stuff in it. And then you come back out the deck and then you bring it back. Which is how these were. So I was on the Friends board several years ago, and we looked into the restoration of that pool, and it was just, this is really like 30 years ago, it was astronomical. It was going to be something like $7 or $8 million.
4: I know that would be impossible, but it would be nice if they would just clear those trees out of the pool
1: so that one
4: could still go up to the edge of it and look into what used to be there.
1: I would love to see it kind of remorphed as kind of an amphitheater space, because the park is really being used a lot in recent years. It's a great place. We just, you know, it's really exciting to see. I mean, there's, what do you call that? It's golf, but you use frisbees. They have frisbee golf
0: there.
1: Disc golf.
4: And clay tennis courts,
1: Courts have all been restored. There's pickleball up there.
4: Yep.
1: And our park, of course, Troy's Prospect Park goes back to 1903 when the first African-American graduate of RPI, Garnet Baltimore, designed that park. So it's really wonderful. And it is coming back. And the Friends Group is still very active. They have this big fundraiser every year, Hidden Garden Tour. And so they've done a lot of work on the park, and it never is far from the top conversation of how we can get funds to be able to do
4: let's pool our resources, get a couple of chainsaws and clear out
1: those trees.
0: You might get in trouble, David. Thanks, man, appreciate the call. 800-348-2551, that's the number. Kathy Sheehan is here. Kathy's got events going on. You have something going on this weekend, too, right?
1: We do. We're excited. So we're getting ready for, guys, we're coming up on our 100th anniversary in 1927.
0: This is the Hart Clewitt.
1: We're 100 years old. And the Hart Clewitt House, our historic house, is 200 years old.
0: Wow.
1: I know. So we are looking decade upon decade of, you know, doing programming things. One of the big programs we're doing, though, and it's the second half of an exhibit that we have up right now, is it's called A View From Here, The Peoples of Rensselaer County. And so the first part of this exhibit that's up now is going from the 1600s, when Native Americans were here already, they're our first residents, up to about 1890.
0: Yeah.
1: So now we're looking at 1900 to the present. And one of the things we need is these oral histories. When did you come into Rensselaer County? And what did you bring with you? One of the companion exhibits is what they brought. So did you come, like my mom came here as a war bride. She brought two little things, a bleeding tower pizza from Italy and the Pantheon and her clothes. That was it.
0: Yeah.
1: And it meant something to her. You know, obviously it's bringing peace. So what are those stories? So to that end, we're having a big oral history day this Saturday from 1 to 4 of our brand new curator, Jack Beemsterbauer, and my new education director, Tonette Seitz. They're spearheading this all. And we're going to be asking, what's your history? What is your family's history? When did they come? Are you really new? Are you new residents in the last 10 years? We don't care. We're looking, or do you go back generations?
0: Well, now, again, you have a website. How do people find out more about this event?
1: Go to HARTCLUETT.org, and you'll get all sorts of information on that.
0: So your mom brought what from Italy?
1: A little marble leaning tower of Pisa. My mom was from Naples. Met my dad as a war bride.
0: Yeah, Sheehan is definitely not an Italian name.
1: No. Buonocorto. That was my mom.
0: Boy, you must have a terrible temper, huh? All right, let's go back to the phones. I kid everybody. I'm only kidding. Yeah. Madeline in East Greenbush, you're on.
5: Hi. I live in East Greenbush, and our house was built in 1813. I'm wondering, what is the best way to research the history of this house?
1: Again, the best thing to do is you can go to our webpage at hartclewitt.org, and you'll see a whole little link that says library, and linked in that is research. And then you can make an appointment to come to use our research library. We will help you out finding out who owned the house, what maybe there's different photographs, obviously not from 1813 period, but certainly later on. And we should be able to help you out.
5: All right. Thank you so much.
1: You're very welcome.
0: Thanks a lot. Now, the Hart Clewitt is going to celebrate a 100th birthday, right? Mm-hmm. You have a basement. You wouldn't let me in the basement. Are there boxes? Are there crates? Are there things that have been there presumably for decades, maybe close to 100 years, that you never even opened?
1: Yes. There are not big boxes. I've been here for 40 years, so I've gone through almost all of it. But I am still pleasantly surprised when I go through and find, wow, I never saw this. That was, you know, our first collections came in 1929, and it was a register from the Mansion House Inn that was on Monument Square where the Hendrick Hudson is now,
0: yeah,
1: hotel. And it keeps going. I mean, we just, so there are some things somewhere along the way that maybe never got registered. And so we're finding it. Jack has been having a ball. I mean, he comes in, he goes, did you ever see this before? Did you ever see this painting before? Or something. And I was like, eh, maybe. But then I was like, no, I don't think I have. So I love that. Okay. I love fresh eyes on things.
0: Oh, really? I volunteer. Yeah. I want to go check this out. To me, that's as exciting as it gets because it's discovery.
1: Discovery.
0: Wow, look at this.
1: Discovery
0: thing
1: is the best part of my job.
0: Our guest today is Kathy Sheehan, who is executive director of the Hart Clewitt Museum and the Rensselaer County and Troy City Historian. We'll take a quick break and get back to the calls and the emails. It's 800-348-2551 or VoxPop at WAMC.org.

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1: There's Joe Pass doing Joy Spring, which Clifford Brown, I think, wrote for his wife. 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Our guest today is Kathy Sheehan, Executive Director of the Hart Clewitt Museum and Rensselaer County and Troy City Historian. And let's do a couple emails, and then we'll go right back to the phones. This one's from Claire. Heard there are many places to see Tiffany in Troy. Are there any tours focused on Tiffany? She was a great gal. I remember her well. I heard there used to be. Also, how do I find out about tours you offer? And that's from Claire.
2: So, our sister museum, the Hudson Mohawk Industrial Gateway at the Bird and Ironworks Museum, every September, they do the Tiffany tour that you actually get to go inside to see the churches. We do. Troy has, I think, the most Tiffany windows per capita in any city.
1: You're kidding me.
2: No, I'm not kidding. Wow. Yeah. There's so many churches and our beautiful, you love Oakwood Cemetery.
1: Yeah, I love it.
2: The chapel and crematorium has beautiful Tiffany windows in it. They have a whole line of tour. They regularly have tours that you can see that building. And then the gateway, they do the tour where you get to go inside St. Joseph's Church and inside St. Paul's Episcopal. And on your own though, however, all you have to do is go down to our Troy Public Library. There's a beautiful, the Aldus window. The Venetian, when you're putting books on print, and it's right behind the circulation desk, and it's even backlit, and they'll dim the lights and turn the lights on for you. So, yeah.
1: I did not know that about Troy. That's amazing.
2: Yeah. Pamela, there's a lot of money here.
1: Now, listen, Pamela is somewhat dissatisfied with your original answer about Mary Fuller, and she writes, I was hoping for more details about Ms. Fuller. Married? Did she stay in Troy or move to Glens Falls? Was she hands-on involved with Wiawaka during the season or more as an executive?
2: More as an executive. She was in Troy. One of their houses was right on, 2nd Street, just near Washington Park. I'd have to get a little more information on, more specific.
1: I don't think she was
2: Pamela.
1: Married. I think Pamela, we both know Pamela.
2: No, Mary Fuller was not married. No. She was never married.
1: Fair enough. All right, let's move on. This one's from Mike in Clifton Park. I grew up in Troy at Elm Place, a row of 5 houses on 8th Street, just north of Hutton. What can you tell me about the origin of these houses? Who built them? The people that may have lived there. Troy was declining then, but I remember it when everything was there. And that's from Mike in Clifton Park, Elm Place.
2: I love that row, Mike. That's a great, and you can, you know, the funny thing about that with urban renewal, those were saved. They were on the east side of the street. And so now they have like the most incredible view. Because you're on the hill overlooking out to the river.
1: Yeah.
2: Kennedy Towers kind of gets in the way a little bit. I've been trying to find out who did that. We're still, you know, there's these wonderful rows of buildings, some that are made. You know, you've got like the ones in Washington Place and over here in Albany and Skeksis. Do you see that?
1: Yeah.
2: It should be fine. I'll be able to find the answer. We'll keep digging, but I love that road. It stayed intact. And that actually, at the time that those were built, that was the edge of the city. George and Amanda Clewitt, who ended up being the second owners of a Hart Clewitt house, they also lived on 8th Street, just north of where you're talking about. Those were wonderful homes. They're really, those were beautiful homes, and that whole row is very cool.
1: All right, Michael in Latham has an email, and then we'll jump back to the phones. Kathy Sheehan, our guest today, 800-348-2551. Michael in Latham says, how would I go about researching court cases from 1910 and 1924 for Rensselaer County?
2: Oh, well, a lot of court cases are now all online through the through New York State Bar Association, not the Bar Association, but you could literally plug in the court case and
1: that'll go on that far back.
2: Oh yeah, yeah, yeah. Oh yeah, no, they've been digitizing all those early records. You go back to things like the Veiled Murderess in 1845.
1: Wow.
2: Yeah, you're 53. So they've been doing those. I do that all the time. That's fun to go back and look at old court cases.
1: Did you ever sleep, Kathy Sheehan?
2: No, I know, that's fun.
1: All right, let's go to Pete in Del Mar. Pete, you're on.
3: Hello there. Thanks for taking the call.
1: You bet.
2: Hi, Pete.
3: I love the music, Ray, by the way. You have the best music.
1: Thank you.
3: Anyway, yes. So, Kathy, there's a church off 787, you know, if you're coming down the hill from the Cherry Hill Mansion, and you look off to the left, and very close to 787 is this wonderful old, I don't know the name of the church. It's a stone church. Unfortunately, the roof is caving in. It looks terrible. And this is how many years I've been looking at this church and passing and wondering if anything is going to be done with it, but there's no movement. Nothing happens. And I have to say, it's just, that's not a good look for
1: the
3: city of Albany. And I wonder why. Nothing is done about it.
1: It probably would cost a... I see it every time.
2: I do, too.
1: The roof and everything else, yeah. And you're like, oh, my God.
2: There's trees growing up through there, and I know. It's so sad. That's down in the pastures.
1: Yeah, it probably cost a fortune to fix it.
2: Oh, my gosh. Well, that's been the problem with all of these, particularly these big churches, and a lot of the Catholic churches that close. These are huge, and it's hard to find adaptive reuse for some of these buildings. We're facing the same thing on our side of the river. I haven't heard anything. I'm trying to remember what the name, I want to say Grace something, but I could be wrong. Tony Opalka, he needs to call.
1: Yeah, you know.
2: A Albany historian.
1: I still blame Rockefeller and 787. Honestly, I mean, if that didn't go in, there was so much history that's paved under there.
2: The Empire Plaza.
1: Right, yeah. And that's right over by 787.
2: Yeah. Yep.
3: Don't get me started on that one. Right?
1: I hear you, man. I hear you. Hey, thanks a lot for the call. Let's go to Veronica in Saratoga Springs. Veronica, you're on.
4: Yeah, hi. Thank you so much. I appreciate this this topic. I have a family home that we had in Aquaca County that that I was told it was a stagecoach stop. I cannot find where I could research any of this, and it has since burned down. I'm wondering if there's a way that I can do that.
2: So you cut out a little bit. Where did you say the house was?
4: Chautauqua County.
1: Chautauqua County.
2: Well, every county historical society, and Chautauqua should be no different, they should all have county directories. And so they should be able to, some of their early directories would be able to tell you exactly where those stagecoach stops were, and then later, of course, even railroad stops. So I would contact them directly. I think, Yeah, because every county does have a historical society, so they should have those records out there. Oh, yeah.
4: Okay, so contact the Chautauqua Historical Society. You're saying?
2: Yep. And they should have those records of where those early stage stops were.
4: All right. Thank you so much.
2: You're welcome.
1: Thanks, Veronica. 800-348-2551. If you have a history question for Kathy Sheehan, this email from Michael, another Michael, in Albany. Yesterday, Albany marked the 178th anniversary of the Great Fire. I've heard that the code changed to only brick buildings in the downtown. Did Troy do something similar? Were there changes made as a direct result of the Troy Fire?
2: So that's a great question. We were just talking about that when I was doing the walking tour with the cruise people yesterday. Troy had three big fires, one in 1820. And after the 1820 fire, which was along the docks, and there were a lot of wooden buildings, they said after 1820, no more wooden buildings, that everything had to be brick or stone. After the 1854 fire, they had a few more things. But the Great Fire of May the 10th of 1862 that basically destroyed most of the area that we think about that was wrecked during urban renewal. from the Green Island Bridge. That was the Green Island Bridge fire. Then they made wider streets. They made a farther setback for houses. No more wooden cornices. They had to be metal. They had to be, you know, iron or steel, something like that. You had to, you know, all those kind of things were put in place after that. And one of the things that's interesting about the 1862 fires, we had a steamer pumper in Troy. It was at the Arbor Reed Fire Steamer, which was on 3rd State Street. And that really helped the city. And Albany came over and looked at our steamer pumper after that, like, okay, we're going to get one. And you really should go see our, you should see our Albany city historian, Tony Opalka, and they've done a great, fire exhibition, and they have a fire, kind of a fire museum. It's on the first floor of the RB Wing building, right down near below, right down there, near where they're digging the canal, by the D&H, down there on lower Broadway. And Tony has written a book about all that now, about all the changes with the Albany laws, but that was one of the things that, you know, we always think of these kind of rivalries between Troy and Albany, and you know, like Troy was the first one to put the railroad bridge across the river, the Green Island Bridge. We did that, not Albany. And we also had the steamer pumper before Albany.
1: Well, let's not get all hoity-toity.
2: You know, we get a little hoity-toity. Sorry, I'm over in your neck of the woods here, but, you know.
1: Why don't you have him on next time?
2: I know. Well, Tony, I hope you're listening, because I've been trying to get in touch with you.
1: You can battle it out right here
2: on the
1: air.
2: Battle it right out.
1: All right, so John in Oneonta writes in, Troy in the 30s. I recommend Dr. Richard Seltzer's book, Down from Troy. I worked at EWS in the 60s and developed a love for Troy then. What's EWS? Or is it pronounced E's?
2: He worked at EWS.
1: Yeah,
2: Earlene Wilson?
1: No, I didn't.
2: Not Colin. EWS.
1: Well, maybe he'll write that.
2: Oh, Emma Willard School.
1: Oh, there you are.
2: He worked at the Emma Willard School.
1: A reminder to writers, no big words, because I can't read them, and no abbreviations.
2: Like, wow, you threw the abbreviation. Yes, Richard Seltzer's book is ridiculously entertaining, Down from Troy. He wrote it in his reminiscence as being a young man. His father was a doctor for the neighborhood that was around the train station over by, you know, so it was a lot of all the graft that was going on.
1: Sure.
2: And, you know. Political machinations and things. So, yeah, it's a wonderful book.
1: Our guest is Kathy Sheehan, executive director of the Hart Clued Museum and the Rensselaer County and Troy City Historian. Let's go back to our phones, 800-348-2551. Abigail's in Kingston. Oh, it's been too long since I've spoken to Abigail. Hello, Abigail. How are you?
5: Thank you, Ray.
2: Hi, Abigail.
5: Actually, pretty good.
1: Good.
5: Yeah, I'm having a birthday this month.
1: Ooh.
5: And anyway, I'm only going to be 58.
1: Good for you. Well, happy 58. Good for you.
5: Listen, Kathy.
2: Yes,
5: Abigail. The show is fantastic.
2: Thank you.
5: I had a tour business, Muchos Años Pasados, and it was inside with tours, and I took people to art studios.
1: Oh, cool.
5: And also to the Soho, to the Kingston Roundhouse. And so the Hudson Valley, I mean, is extraordinary. And Albany and New York State is my hometown.
1: Yeah, yes, buddy.
5: My father believes. Anyway, I love New York.
1: Well, thank you.
2: We do, too.
5: Thank you for all the work you're doing. I know you do. I can tell.
2: Thank you.
5: All right. I've said enough. I want to leave room for other people.
1: Okay. All right. Happy birthday, pal. Again. See ya. Let's go to Dan in Latham. Dan, you're on.
6: Yeah, hi, Ray. First, I want to compliment you on your taste in music. It's exceptional.
1: Thank you very much.
6: Now, I grew up in Waterville, and I heard many, many stories when the canal went through the Erie Canal. They say it was a rather rough and tumble town. Some people compared it to the Barbary Coast. Now, I was hoping that Kathy could expand on that a bit, if it's true, not true. And, if it is true, if she could expand on it a bit. I'll just hang up and let you guys have at it.
1: Hey, Dan, thank you very much. Go ahead.
2: Hi, thanks, Dan. The, you know, you hear a lot about it. I think it's just the fact that there are, you know, when you have kind of the services that you need to have along a busy route at that time, I think it, you know, some of those reputations will play into it. And certainly, Troy had it. I think all cities do, you know, along the canal. But I'm not sure it was so pervasive as people like to think it is, for sure. But, you know, again, we have a wonderful Waterville Elite Historical Society that is right just below the Congress Street Bridge. They are open. They're right behind the library there. And they have some wonderful artifacts relating to the Erie Canal. Because it did. Everybody thinks where 787 is. That is the canal ran right up there. So, there's all those great mule stories. And there were some bawdy houses there. But who didn't?
1: We all miss the bawdy houses.
2: The bawdy houses.
1: Yeah, and thank you for not singing the Erie Canal song.
2: Yeah, I know.
1: Every time it's mentioned, we sing it, and it's Joan in Schenectady. I thought you didn't love me anymore. It's been a while. How are you,
7: Raymond? I will never lose my love for you.
1: Welcome.
2: Hey, hi, Joan.
7: Hey, I'm listening to you. I'm loving it. Ditto on the bumper music, Ray.
1: Thank you.
7: And I just wanted to share. I lived in a house for a few years. In the stockade, you were talking about that stockade. It was in 1789. The house I lived in was built during the Constitutional Convention.
1: Wow!
7: But anyway, I wanted to compare the incorporated age between Schenectady and Albany. We go so far back, but I don't think we go back quite as far as incorporated Albany. Is that true?
2: Oh.
1: That's a great question. So, what, Schenectady burned in 1763, was that?
2: 1673,
1: maybe. Yeah. We have a reverse. That's a good question, Joan. And now I think you've stumped the panel
2: here.
1: And it's late in the show, and I'm not...
2: I know.
1: You know what? She's looking at it.
2: First incorporated in 1765, and then officially incorporated as a city in 1798.
1: Okay. Go ahead, Joan.
7: Oh, the house I lived in predated the incorporation of the city, actually.
2: Yeah.
1: Wow. Isn't that something?
2: Yeah.
7: What small people. What smaller people. I mean, I'm 5'3", not quite. And I was comfortable on the staircases.
1: Well, I guess maybe no vitamins then or something, right?
2: Those early houses, you put them together, it becomes a really good energy of efficiency type of a thing.
7: Didn't have tall ceilings.
2: It's not that Gilded Agey kind of stuff where
1: you had unlimited money
2: to heat the place and to do that. So, it was just, you're keeping them simple. There's a beauty in the simplicity of all those.
1: All right. Hey, Joan.
7: It surely is.
1: Unless you want to follow up real quick, we're going to go to the next one.
7: No, we're good. I just wanted to share.
1: Well, thank you.
2: Thanks, Joan.
1: We'll talk to you soon. Let's go to Jane in Cold Spring. Hello, Jane.
8: Hello. I don't have a good voice, but I am a volunteer at the museum in Cold Spring.
2: Yay!
8: I love it. I want to suggest for Matthew Vassar's drink to look in cookbooks. Because I'm sure somebody wrote it down.
1: Oh.
8: So cookbooks in the 1800s.
2: That's a great idea.
1: That's an interesting idea.
2: Yeah. A lot of times when they were celebrating, if the city is celebrating their centennial or Vassar might have even their role. That's why I was telling them to look at their own archives. They might have said, here's the original recipe that Matthew Vassar had. So,
1: yeah, very interesting. Yeah. Well, Joan, thanks for that one.
8: Thank you for WAMC. Thank you very much.
1: Thank you for calling in. You know, John Fisher, he's a bit of a nut about this stuff. Once he gets on a topic, he's going to probably research this thing. And the next time he's on next month, maybe we'll talk about it. But they found, and I heard a bit on the BBC about this, since I've been back from vacation, so it wasn't that long ago, they found a shipwreck, and they found some original Guinness.
2: Ooh.
1: Way down, and they're going to try to reconstruct the original recipe. But what I'm saying is, why didn't they write the original recipe down? Guinness is a huge company, even back in the 1700s.
2: Right. Because somebody was doing it every day. They were, you don't think of it when you're in the process of making it. There's a similar sort of, the Eddy family over in Troy. They made ink. They made ink for the dollar bills. And the recipe for the ink died with James Eddy.
1: Oh.
2: And, and you keep thinking, you talk about, see if you can find, and we have some Eddy family papers. Like, maybe there's a scrap of paper that has, and it was good. They could, because people couldn't counterfeit it and all this other stuff.
1: Oh, interesting.
2: Yeah.
1: There's no federal archive that has the recipe.
2: Not that one. No, they sold that. They sold that ink.
1: So amazing. All right, Kathy Sheehan, we only have about half a minute here. Give me the update once again on what's going on this weekend and then how people can find out about the thing with the antiques.
2: Yes. So this Saturday from 1 to 4, we're having our oral history days. And all you have to do is go to, again, to HartCluett, HartCluett.org for further information. October 17th, Colin and Lisa will be at the our First Reformed Church. And again, you can get tickets through our website at HartCluett.org.
1: And to be clear, this is not a WAMC on the Road event. This is I was excluded from this. It's fine. I hope you have a great event. Hey, Kathy, we'll see you soon.
2: We'll see you soon. Thanks, Ray.
1: 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All right. Well, thanks again to Kathy Sheehan for being here today. Always fun. I'd do it every week if we could. But, you know, she'll be back in a couple few months. Thanks to Mike Bowen, our engineer. Phone screened by Owen O'Leary. I'm Ray Graff. Tomorrow, it's Pets und Vets. We'll see you at 2.

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0: Welcome to The Book Show, a celebration of reading and writers. I'm Joe Donahue. Sigrid Nunez has long been one of America's most thoughtful literary voices, earning the National Book Award for The Friend, and acclaim for novels including What Are You Going Through and The Vulnerables. Now, after more than three decades as a novelist, she's published her first collection of short fiction, It Will Come Back to You. The story spanned much of her career, bringing together characters wrestling with memory, loneliness, desire, aging, and the strange turns of everyday life. Wry, observant, and emotionally precise, the collection offers another chance to spend time inside one of contemporary fiction's most distinctive imaginations. The new collection, It Will Come Back to You, and it's a pleasure to welcome Sigrid Nunez to The Book Show this week. Thank you very much. What a delight to have you back.
1: It's a pleasure to be here. Thank you.
0: So let me ask the obvious first question, which is about a collection of stories. Was that always in the back of your mind of something that you would do?
1: Well, I suppose it's something that would have occurred to me over the years, but I was not planning to publish a collection of stories. I'd been writing them on and off the whole time that I've been a writer. And from time to time, my agent would say, well, maybe it's time for a collection. And that never seemed right to me. But then when I was finishing up my last novel, a story came to me and I wrote it. And then when I did finish The Vulnerables, another story came to me and I wrote it. And then quite surprisingly came another and then another. So I had four recent stories. And I thought, well, I'll look back at what I've written and see if I have others that could be put together with these older ones, that could be put together with the new ones and make a collection.
0: 13 stories. And from my understanding, you selected each of these yourself.
1: Yes, I did.
0: Yeah. So what were you looking for and to know that, okay, now was the right time?
1: Well, it being the right time had to do with having four of them that were so recent. The other ones, I just looked at all the stories that I had, and I just took the ones that seemed to me to have stood the test of time. They might have been written a while ago, but they still seemed to work for me. Others, I just thought, well, I don't know, that must have seemed better to me at the time, but I had no interest in revising any of them. So the ones that I didn't think were as good as the most recent ones, I didn't include.
0: But is it an enjoyable process of going through your work and rereading it for this very specific purpose?
1: Well, I was actually surprised that there was some fun in it because, like most writers I know, I do not like to read old work. I do not like to, I don't go back and reread my novels. I avoid it. And the only time that I actually do it is when I do it in order to check a translation. But other than that, I wouldn't do it. So with these stories, I didn't have a choice. If I wanted to publish a collection, I had to look at them. And so I was hesitant. I thought that I could find them all, just find the flaws in all of them. But I did enjoy it. I did enjoy going back over all the stories and deciding which ones I wanted to share with the public.
0: Do you notice a transformation? Do you notice a maturation of the work and the writing?
1: Not exactly. That was another surprising thing to me. If I didn't think the stories were equally strong, as I said, I would not include them in the collection. So these stories did seem to me to all be strong enough to be in the collection. And what I saw was, certain ideas that kept coming up, but I would not describe it as a maturation.
0: Who, and I'm assuming that as we read this, you do not care for us, or maybe you just don't care of whether we think that this is a story that you wrote recently or one that has been written quite some time ago.
1: Yes, indeed. That would not be a concern of mine.
0: So did that have anything to do with how they were put together and what order they were presented in?
1: No, because I had no thought of putting them in chronologically. That didn't really make sense to me. So I just, you know, I just kind of thought, oh, let's start with this one, philosophers, and maybe after that, how about Greensleeves? And then, you know, I just did it like that. You know, I considered length. I considered, you know, some of the stories are heavier than the others. Others are a little bit more humorous. And that's how I put it all together. I did know that I wanted the title story to be last, but that was not the last story that I wrote.
0: In looking back, of course, and in reading the collection, you write a lot about writers, and I guess that makes perfect sense, doesn't it?
1: It does. There are a few first-person stories, and some of them, it is mentioned that the person is a writer or an aspiring writer. But in the collection, there is much less about writers and the writing life and the teaching of creative writing than there is in, say, in some of the novels that I've written, especially the most recent ones.
0: Right. And what is interesting to me, because there is a bit about academia, there's a bit about writing, and of course much about women in working in the workforce, as well as in dealing in relationships and so forth. And those are fascinating topics to explore.
1: Well, I think, you know, it's interesting because, of course, I didn't plan this, since this collection, you know, spans all these decades, and the stories are quite different from one another. Mainly what I was interested in was ordinary people, you know, and in the stories, usually there is featured a character who is an ordinary person who has some kind of experience that unexpectedly really changes them in some way, or changes their view of the world. I mean, mostly I was considering, you know, I would start with a situation, a common situation. For example, we've all been stuck in airports. Yeah. So I happen to have a terrible experience in O'Hare Airport, but my experience was not a story. It wasn't dramatic. It was just tedious. But then I came home from that and thought, you know, that could make a story, putting somebody into that situation and then, you know, creating an experience that would be interesting also to the reader. So that's how that came about. I myself ended up doing jury duty. My jury duty was not dramatic. It was not interesting. I did not have a story there. But I thought again, well, I'll put someone else on jury duty and invent a story for her. And that really is how these stories came about, which is very different from, you know, say these three recent novels of mine, where I have a first-person narrator who's pretty much identified with me in many ways, even though most of the book is fiction, and who is indeed a writer and someone who's reflecting on the experiences that are taking place. So there is a big difference there.
0: The interesting thing I found was that as you're even talking about story, as you're talking about fiction, as you're talking about writers, there's a line in the book about how, as a writer, sometimes you can't be trusted because people assume, as a fiction writer, you're making it up. And also there is another line about just of being of what a story is, and that reality is often difficult because these fiction exists and people know that. That's an interesting thing to keep thinking about within the context of these stories, because they come across as so true.
1: I think they come across as true because they're all embedded in situations that are so ordinary and so real life. you know, there are people dealing with parent-child relationships that are challenging, and that's the heart of the story. This how these people misunderstand, parents misunderstanding children, children misunderstanding parents. I think another theme that comes out in the stories is this idea about how people are looking at their lives, particularly I think in the title story, this idea that everybody all their lives is busy turning experience into a coherent narrative, or hopefully coherent narrative that could be called the story of my life. Like there's this little novelist in everybody trying to do that with experience, and real experience is, you know, tends often to be extremely chaotic. So it's kind of a natural tendency that we all have to shape our experience into something, and into something coherent. And in order to do that, we end up distorting it inevitably.
0: You mentioned philosophers. It's the first story in the collection, and this is a story about a girl who falls in love with maybe the bad boy that she had thought of. I believe you say he comes from a bad home, but you start off with Kierkegaard joke, and that, man, if you can do that, that's great, isn't it?
1: You know, again, you think about how do these stories happen. Well, in this particular story, I wasn't thinking about the girl or the boy, that these high school kids who fall in love and have a relationship. But I was so struck by the fact that Kierkegaard had said there are two kinds of people in the world, those who write and those who don't write. And then he said those who don't write, if they did, they would write about the same thing as those who do write, which is despair. So once I had that idea in my head, that Kierkegaardian joke, if it is a joke, then I had to invent a story to go with it. And so the first thing to determine was, well, why is the narrator of this story even thinking of that quote? And I decided to have her, she's going through old notebooks and she finds it. And then that, you know, that sparks a memory of when she was much younger and still a student. And then she goes back to high school. And this relationship, and it all turns out very differently from what you might imagine when you read the beginning of the story.
0: Sigrid Nunez is our guest on this week's book show. The new collection is It Will Come Back to You, Collected Stories. It is published by Riverhead. Another story that really struck me is Curiosity. Tells us about a young woman named Phoebe who lives in Manhattan in a building that isn't great. Tell us a little bit about this story and about what she learns of the other people that are living in that building.
1: Well, this again, these stories are not they're not at all autobiographical. And this particular apartment, which was, we're talking about a time in the 70s, the Lower East Side, which was a very different place, Lower East Side of Manhattan from what it became, what it is now. But I had friends who were living in apartments there. I myself did not, you know, these tenements with the bathtub and the kitchen. And yeah, they tended to be, you know, rather seedy. And so my character is, you know, still just out of school and trying to make her way. And she's not from Manhattan. She's from elsewhere. She's fascinated by these neighbors, all of whom seem to have some kind of a difficulty or some kind of secret. And then she begins to suspect that the young woman across the hall is actually a sex worker. And then something happens that gives her a reason to be alone in that apartment. And then I won't give away the rest of the story. But right. Again, it turns out it's not what you would expect.
0: And you don't use the term sex worker in the story.
1: No, I never. There's no reason in the story. It's interesting, isn't it? In the actual fiction, line to line, there's no reason ever to call her a sex worker or a prostitute or anything else. But when you're talking about the story, when, you know, for example, reviewers and so on, and now me, you end up having to use some kind of term in order to describe it. But in the fiction, it just comes out naturally. This is what the curiosity is about. Is about that woman. Is that what she's doing in there? And how does she get away with it? And so on and so on.
0: You also write a story about a Brad Pitt impersonator, and I hope you take this as the highest of compliments, which is exactly how I mean it. It seems like you're one of the only writers I know who would be able to pull that off.
1: Thank you. Well, again, that was embedded in the real, in the sense that I had heard that this was a common thing around the time I was writing that story, that there would be office parties and whoever is giving the party would invite some celebrity impersonator. And one of them was Britney Spears. I remember that. I thought that was so strange. Perhaps it still happens. I don't know. And so, but then I had the very ordinary story of two adult children who are coping with a mother who's in a senior living situation who has, who has dementia. And the idea is that one of the children, that she has developed a crush on the actor Brad Pitt, and one of the children decides

0: other child, a daughter, is utterly appalled and thinks it's going to work out just terribly, dangerously even. So anyway, but as I say, you know, both of those things are things that, you know, were taken from real life. I myself did not and do not have a mother suffering from dementia, but it is such a common thing, and it is so much something that people are coping with in their families. So it's very familiar.
1: You have a story in the collection, It Will Come Back to You, told from the killer, from a killer's point of view. That seems, that struck me as I was reading it as very different from what you would normally write.
0: Indeed. That story, The Plan, actually, you know, that was actually a novel. A noir. I had always wanted to write a noir, and I was going to set it in Manhattan in the 70s, which was a very noir place and time. And I did. I started writing this. I finished writing it, and it was about a man who plans a murder. That particular murder doesn't happen, but others do. So he does become a serial killer. And of course, then there are police and he has to be caught and so on. I mean, it was a traditional noir. I was unable to find a publisher for that book. There were people who were interested, but didn't think that it was like my other work, my other novels. And so they didn't know how to present it, and on. So after it had been rejected quite a few times, I decided, you know, I just want to put this aside and not think about it. Just put it aside. And then I started writing The Friend. And then quite a bit of time later, I was invited to submit a story to a new magazine called Lit Mag. They said, do you have anything? And I thought, well, do I? Let me see. And I realized that the beginning of that noir made a perfect and complete short story in itself. And that is how that happened. So that, as I say, was actually the beginning of a novel.
1: When you look at it, even now, as not that I agree with those who rejected it, but as you read through it, it does stand out as a very different story.
0: Yes, because as I say, all of the other stories, the central characters are ordinary people having experiences that I could have had, you could have had, that most people do have, in fact. And this one, of course, is about a serial killer. And that's what I was interested in. I wanted to get into the mind of such a person, a truly evil person, extremely misogynistic. I wanted to explore how does a person like that see himself? How does he see himself in relation to other people? And how does he see the world? You know, that's what it was all about. You know, the desire to get into that psychology and also then to tell a suspenseful crime story.
1: As you are writing, and if you're writing a novel and you know that it's obviously you're committed to it, you're working on it, and the pages are coming, but do you have as much patience when you're writing a story in the sense, and I use patience not so much with whether it's going or not, but as far as length of how long it's going to be, of what you want it to be, of how quickly it comes, the work that is attached to it?
0: Well, what happens with a story is that, you know, with a novel, I could just sort of start anywhere. And then I have to go wherever that thing that I've, whatever I've just put down on paper, where is this going to take me? But with a story, you know, I usually have an idea already about what I want it to be about. I don't plan it out. I don't make an outline. But I do start with some sort of situation that I think could make an interesting story. And so there are already things that I know have to happen. And because it is a story, I know that it has to happen within a certain length. And when I have developed a certain amount of the story, I start thinking, well, now we know where we are. It's time to start thinking about how should this story end so that it is a meaningful experience for the reader. It's a much different project from the novel because, as I say, you know, a novel can go in different

0: at least the kind of novel I write, can go in different directions and turn back on itself and so on. But the short story is a much stricter form. You either have a story or you don't. And with a novel, you can start writing, and if it's working, it will turn into a novel. It will turn into a book. You will do that. You will turn it into that. But with the story, a lot has to already be there if it's going to work at all. You know, there's so much more weight on all the details, for example, because things have to work in a much shorter space.
1: When we were talking about the collection overall, you knew that you wanted to have the title story come at the end. It will come back to you. What was it about that story that made that a good way to end this collection?
0: Well, for one thing, I knew I wanted to use that title because that title, you know, it really suits all of these stories. And then there is something about that story that, because it talks about memory and about storytelling and about unreliable ways, narrators, and about, as I said, this people creating the little novelist writing the story of my life. It, you know, just about all the themes that I'm interested in this collection, all these things that I've explored over the years, they do come together in this story. And it is a story in which memory is extremely important, imagination and memory and storytelling, but also, again, the parent-child relationships. And then it captures, I hope, this main theme of the book, which is the painful inadequacy of human relationships.
1: One of the things I think we talked about the last time you were on when for The Vulnerables was about New York City and how people think of your work as very New York centric, and even a phrase I believe you took umbrage at, which was a love letter to New York City.
0: Yes, I remember.
1: But this book, obviously there's much of it that is in New York City. And I was thinking not so much about making that argument, but how you can write about place, and especially such a vivid place, and avoid that in the sense of that you're writing about a place in which you live versus a place that becomes a quote unquote character.
0: Well, I think that it's a question of authenticity. You know, even if I'm not writing autobiographically, I'm writing out of my own experience. And when I think of these stories, and I think of my characters, you know, in the novels too, it would be completely strange to say, all right, here I have a story about a person doing jury duty. I will put her in Chicago. I don't know what's like jury duty is like in Chicago. I mean, there would be no reason to have her be in Chicago. But if I'm going to write the story, I do have to say where the characters are. They end up being in New York because their creator is in New York. This is really the only reason. And because everything you do when you're writing has to have a reason. And there isn't any reason in any of these stories to place them elsewhere. Now, Airport Story, in fact, does take place out of New York City because this person is coming from one place to another. I don't ever say she's coming back to New York because it's not important to the story. I mean, I wrote a whole novel, most of which takes place in Vietnam, because the character was an army nurse there during the war. So there was a reason for that not to be in New York City. But as I say, and not all of these stories are, some of these stories are not set, like Worried Sisters or whatever. They're not set anywhere. I mean, or they could be anywhere. The city or wherever they're taking place is not important to the story.
1: And I understand you even wrote some of these stories in Northampton, Massachusetts.
0: That's true. I was writing some of them when I was in Massachusetts. I can't point to exactly which ones right now, but it's true that I would have been elsewhere while I was writing some of these stories, for sure. I would have been elsewhere. I would have been in Rome or Massachusetts or somewhere else. I did write some of them elsewhere.
1: Do you like that idea of being somewhere else and being holed up and creating?
0: Very much so, because, you know, I've actually done some of my best writing when I've been out of New York City, away from home, and on some kind of fellowship or at some kind of residency. Absolutely, stories and novel writing.
1: The collection is It Will Come Back to You. It is published by Riverhead. Sigrid Nunez, what a great pleasure to have you on the program. I always delight in speaking with you. Thank you so much for being with us.
0: Thank you so much, Joe. I really enjoyed it.
1: Sigrid Nunez is the author of the new story collection, It Will Come Back to You, published by Riverhead. Thanks to our producer, Madeline Reynolds. 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

Coming up on WAMC's Northeast Report, the city of Albany has a new plan in place to handle police discipline arbitration, but a key position remains vacant. We'll have more from Capital Region Bureau Chief Grant Ashley. The University at Albany is welcoming one of its largest freshman classes ever. WAMC's Sagina Shrestha will report. And WAMC's Elias Guerra will have more on how Black Business Month is being recognized in Sullivan County. These stories and more coming up on WAMC's Northeast Report after headlines.

0: This is a WAMC regional news update. I'm Mariam Ahmed. New York Congressman Paul Tonko is calling on the Trump administration to reverse new tariffs on Canadian products that are set to go into effect at midnight. President Donald Trump announced new 50% tariffs on Canadian products last month in response to alleged trade discrimination on motor vehicles, alcohol, and dairy products. Tonko, a Democrat from the 20th District, said the tariffs were announced without consideration for their economic impact.
1: We have a broken global economy because of some of the work that's been done or not done that was within our grasp. And to apply tariffs in a less than strategic way and to randomly throw them onto other nations has been very hurtful to the economy and to the many businesses.
0: President Trump and Canadian Prime Minister Mark Carney were holding last-minute talks today to negotiate a trade deal. Following multiple knife and gunfire incidents in downtown Burlington over the weekend, Mayor Emma Mulvaney-Stanek says safety is her administration's top priority. WAMC's North Country Bureau Chief Pat Bradley reports.
2: On Friday afternoon, a fight involving an unidentified man and three suspected juvenile suspects led to the adult receiving minor injuries and his bicycle tire being slashed. Early Saturday, a man was fatally stabbed during an argument among three men. On Tuesday, a 24-year-old man was arrested and charged with murder. Police also responded to another non-fatal stabbing incident Saturday morning. Later in the day, police investigated gunfire on Church Street in Burlington's downtown. Early Sunday, a 21-year-old Essex Junction resident allegedly fired her gun downtown while checking to see if it was loaded. Mayor Mulvaney-Stanek calls the events, quote, deeply unsettling, unquote, and while police quickly responded to the incidents, she said they, quote, point to larger work our community must do to interrupt conditions that lead people to act violently while also addressing our state's insufficient gun laws, unquote. Earlier this month, Mulvaney-Stanek rejected a public safety plan advanced by City Council Democrats. I'm Pat Bradley, WAMC News.
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3: This is WAMC's Northeast Report. I'm Lucas Willard. The Albany Common Council has passed legislation to fix the city's police discipline arbitration process. It comes after a state judge ruled that the city's previous policy was too vague. But city officials still have a lot of work to do before an arbitrator can hear disciplinary cases. WAMC's Grant Ashley joins us now to discuss. Hi, Grant.
4: Hi, Lucas.
3: So Albany has this public safety commissioner position. This is the person who can actually arbitrate these police discipline disputes. So what can you tell me about that position and how it actually was created and came about?
4: So the public safety commissioner is a part-time role. It was created in 2022 to standardize police discipline. Used to be when the police chief and a police officer couldn't agree on a punishment for an infraction, they used to go to a third-party arbitrator to settle the dispute. And the big difference is the public safety commissioner does that in-house. So I spoke to Common Council member Tom Hoey, who chairs the public safety committee and sponsored this legislation. He told me it was difficult to get those third-party arbiters to hear cases.
5: The problem that we've run into, there's not that many independent arbitrators around. There's one person in Connecticut, and it takes like more than a year to try to set something up.
4: So they found this old provision in the city charter that allowed a commissioner of public safety to hear these disciplinary cases, and they created that role.
3: So as I had mentioned earlier in our discussion, Grant, a state appellate division judge ruled that the public safety commissioner's job description was actually too vague. So what happened there?
4: So that was the result of a lawsuit brought by the Albany Police Benevolent Association, which is the union for officers. Albany PBA President Michael Delano told me that, you know, he believes the law was meant to circumvent police officers' union contract. He called the law anti-union and said it could hurt recruitment. And his concerns boil down to the fact that he doesn't see the public safety commissioner as a neutral arbiter, right? That's a person who's hired by the mayor.
6: You know, that may not be a problem with certain chiefs and certain mayors, and it may be for others. I don't know. It's not personal. It's just, you know, we have to look out for our members going forward, even when we're not here.
4: And the court ruled that, you know, that was all legal under the city charter. It was just too vague. Too vague is actually directly what it said in the court ruling. So last night's amendments were meant to fix that. I spoke to John Riley, who's the counsel for the mayor. He says the old law was just too open-ended.
7: There wasn't a timeline, not enough information on notice procedures for affected employees. What were the due process protections? Really things that, you know, promote consistent and constitutionally sound administration of a disciplinary framework. So the changes, you know, set out to address that.
3: So, Grant, I have to ask, what's next for this public safety commissioner?
4: So the public safety commissioner was Gary Stiglmeyer. He hasn't been able to hear any cases for years because of a court order blocking those hearings. Nobody would get into specifics, but Riley told me there was a, quote, small number of officers waiting for a hearing. In theory, those cases could be heard, but Stiglmeyer resigned in December. He says that Albany Mayor Dorsey Appleers wanted him out. Appleers has denied that. Riley told me they've been trying to hire somebody since then, but nobody's taken the offer. You know, he thinks that's due to all the uncertainty around the role. And, you know, he says they've made an offer to a candidate recently and they expect to hear back this month. But Delano says they're going to appeal that court decision we talked about earlier to the Court of Appeals, which is the highest court in the state. So they might not be out of the woods just yet.
3: And that's WAMC's Capital Region Bureau Chief Grant Ashley in the studio. Grant, thanks so much.
4: Thank you.
3: The University at Albany is set to welcome one of its largest freshman classes this fall. It comes as higher education enrollment slowly increases across the country following a COVID-related decline, as WAMC's Sejina Shrestha reports.
8: Thank you.
9: The state quad at the University at Albany was filled Tuesday with sounds of carts rolling on concrete, people shuffling about, and excited chatter. It's move-in day. New students are taking pictures, meeting their resident assistants, and setting up their rooms. Nearby, incoming freshman Kyra Maid loads up a cart. She's excited to start the school year. But the excitement comes after a period marked by a roller coaster of emotions.
10: I wasn't excited. For like a good month, I was nervous, and then I was scared, and then I was sad. But like, I'm here, and I'm happy again.
9: The Yonkers resident says eventually she realized it was time to leave the nest. For her, pursuing higher education was more important than her fears.
10: So you get a degree, you get more money, more experiences in life, more things to do, more things to play with, you know?
9: UAlbany says its incoming class is 20% bigger than last year. The university is welcoming more than 3,500 freshmen this semester, among its largest incoming classes ever. The increase is reflective of a national trend as more students choose to pursue higher education. According to the National Student Clearinghouse Research Center, a higher education-focused nonprofit, universities have seen a slow but steady increase in enrollment. Undergraduate enrollment saw a 1.2% increase in the fall of 2025 and a 1.3% increase in the spring of 2026. Institutions of higher education are beginning to experience a bounce back from a decline in enrollment between 2020 and 2022. UAlbany President Javidan Rodriguez says students are beginning to see the value in higher education again.
11: We know for a fact that students that get a college degree, number one, they have greater opportunities of being employed. They have higher salaries. They have better health outcomes, better access to medical care. They live long and they live happier lives.
9: Rodriguez adds the university helps students regardless of which path they choose after graduation.
11: Growing opportunities for our students to graduate from UAlbany and then enter the labor market or pursue graduate education, that this is a great place to be today.
9: Rodriguez's words ring true for Kiana Newton, who is hoping to study social welfare. She says her goal of becoming a school counselor is more achievable with a degree.
10: Human connection robots can't take. I feel like no matter what, you're going to need a therapist, human interaction. So I feel like a social major is the best way to go to keep getting a job and pursuing a higher like career and like just leveling up as you go.
9: For WAMC News, I'm Sajina Shrestha.
3: 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And now, meteorologist Garrett Argyanis.
8: Hello and good afternoon on a rather nice summer day across eastern New York and western New England. We're seeing a blend of sunshine and clouds. The humidity is moderate, so it's muggy, but it's not super humid. And temperatures are mild, but it's not super hot. And with this ongoing El Nino pattern, it looks like there is no extreme heat in sight, though we might still see some spikes in humidity from time to time. We did have some scattered showers and thunderstorms yesterday, and there were some downpours as well. There could be a couple of spotty showers late this afternoon into early this evening, though the chances are lower than they were yesterday. I think most areas should be free of rain. So all in all, it's going to be a fine time to get outside for some fresh air, maybe go for a walk or a run. And if you do have some work to get done around the yard, it looks like a nice time to do that. Coming up tonight, we'll have partly cloudy to mainly clear skies. Some areas of fog will form once again. It probably won't be quite as foggy as it was first thing this morning, but don't be surprised if you need a little bit of extra time early tomorrow. Overnight lows will be mainly in the 50s to around 60s, so it'll be comfortable enough to have the windows open. Hopefully you can give that air conditioner a break. For the day tomorrow, temperatures will reach the mid to upper 70s and low 80s through much of our area. It'll be another muggy day with a blend of sun and clouds. As a front approaches, there will be the chance for showers and thunderstorms, especially north and west of the capital region. So from, say, the Lake Champlain, Lake George area, then west into the Mohawk Valley and also into the Catskills. Those spots have the best chance to see rain before sunset tomorrow. Then there's a chance for some showers tomorrow night into Thursday. The best chance for showers on Thursday will be in areas south of I-90. And then things are looking quite nice working into the day on Friday. And now here's my latest regional forecast. First for the North Country, the Adirondacks, all of Vermont, the Southern Champlain Valley, including Plattsburgh and Burlington, and the Lake George Saratoga region, including Glens Falls. For tonight, mostly clear to partly cloudy with areas of fog, pleasant, lows in the 50s to around 60. Tomorrow, a blend of sun and clouds, warm and muggy, a chance for showers and thunderstorms, highs in the upper 70s to low 80s. For the northern Catskills, Mohawk Valley and southern Adirondacks, including Utica, Gloversville, and Oneonta. Tonight, mostly clear to partly cloudy with areas of fog, pleasant, lows in the 50s to around 60. Tomorrow, a blend of sun and clouds, warm and muggy with a chance for showers and thunderstorms, highs in the upper 70s to low 80s. For the southeastern Catskills, mid and lower Hudson Valley and interior southern New England, including Middletown, Poughkeepsie, Westchester, Hartford, and Springfield. Tonight, mostly clear to partly cloudy with areas of fog, pleasant, lows in the 50s to around 60, and for tomorrow, a blend of sun and clouds, warm and muggy, with highs in the low to mid 80s. For the Capital District, including Albany, Schenectady, and Troy, and the Berkshires. Tonight, mainly clear to partly cloudy with areas of fog, pleasant, lows in the 50s to around 60, tomorrow, a blend of sun and clouds, warm and muggy, with highs in the low to mid 80s. Region-wide on Thursday, variably cloudy with a chance for showers and thunderstorms, especially south. Highs in the 70s to around 80. And on Friday, mostly sunny with highs in the mid-70s to low 80s. For WAMC, I'm meteorologist Garrett Argianis.
3: 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This is WAMC's Northeast Report. As Holyoke and Springfield Police Departments report a downtick in crime, officials say there have been notable drops in certain kinds of crime, like shootings. However, locals tell WAMC's Pioneer Valley Bureau Chief James Polyalagopoulos, it's hard to believe in the progress when shots are still being heard routinely.
12: It was Wednesday, August 12th, when a handful of police officers, city councilors, and the public gathered for a public safety subcommittee meeting in Springfield City Hall. Gun violence, particularly in the city's Forest Park neighborhood, was at the forefront. Erica Swallow, a realtor who specializes in selling some of the city's most unique and storied homes, was upfront about how the number of her clients being affected by shootings was adding up.
13: I have another client who purchased a home there a couple of years ago, and they recently were one of the homes that had been shot in that kind of like drive-by experience or joyriding or whatever you want to call it, where that those two individuals were apparently just spraying bullets all around. So they are now expediting their plans to move out of Springfield.
12: It's not totally out of the ordinary. Last summer, a Snapchat featuring several men firing rounds on Miller Street 4 miles away managed to make the news in Boston. It's a situation the police department has been taking seriously, says Captain Brian Beliveau. To that point, he added, there has been some good news on that front in 2026.
14: We're looking, I hate to even say it because it's like a jinx kind of thing. We are down significantly on homicides in the city, significantly.
12: A fact sheet later provided by City Council President Tracy Whitfield went into further detail. As of August 12th, 5 homicides had been recorded, though that number is now up to at least 6 after a fatal shooting early Sunday morning. It's still significantly lower than last year's total of 17 and even lower than 2023's total overall of 32 homicides. Shooting victims and gunfire incidents are also down this year compared to what they were last year. Out in Holyoke, it's a somewhat similar story. Last week, Police Chief Brian Keenan noted that the first 6 months of 2026 saw an overall drop in crime of 7.5%, with aggravated assaults down 40% and larcenies close behind at 36%. Mayor Joshua Garcia called it welcome news, but like Keenan, noted it's progress, not a mission complete.
15: We're not celebrating, screaming to the moon, crime is better, but in that progress, that 7%, every percentage point is another victim, another one less victim that could have, been a victim of some level of crime. Doesn't mean that we've eliminated it. It doesn't mean that we're a crime-free community. So again, it's important to acknowledge like the path we're on, what's working, and it's great. Never in a million years would I say or celebrate a crime-free situation unless I know for sure that we have achieved such a level.
12: Also like Springfield, the city experienced a homicide over the weekend, just days after Keenan's announcement. The death was still fresh on the mind of Joshua Garcia, who spoke with WAMC at a local school that featured hundreds of families picking up backpacks for a back-to-school event. His was also the sentiment in Springfield, both at the aforementioned subcommittee meeting and a forum devoted to tackling gun violence held off of Bay Street. Helping lead it was community organizer and activist Charles Stokes.
16: What you're witnessing here is community involvement. Oftentimes the community's voice isn't heard, and they are the experts. They know what's going on in the streets. They know what's going on in the community. And so this listening session was really designed to get their perspective on this city from where they're living and what they're going through.
12: fresh on the minds of dozens who came to the forum, a shooting that didn't leave anyone wounded but sent residents running from a basketball tournament at Hubbard Park, according to State Representative Bud Williams. Taking part in the Thursday forum himself, Williams says the work of Springfield PD is appreciated, but in certain corners of the city, shots being fired are a fact of life, a fact that lopsidedly affects black and brown residents, he adds.
17: When statistic and crime goes down, I suggest to you, I'll bring you over here tonight, go down to Sycamore, go Lion Benoit Road, you hear gunshots. So crime ended up going down overall, but within this community, with the black and brown communities, perception is your reality. The perception in these communities, I've been going around door to door, knocking on doors with the campaign, and I inadvertently hear that 5, 6, 7 times a day at nighttime when the dark comes in, when we're getting ready to go to sleep, we hear gunshots all night long.
12: As to what the city should be doing, residents at the forum loaded poster boards with suggestions ranging from better support for local groups focused on mental health to apprenticeships. It included calls for trying to find a way to connect state and local funding with groups some consider to be more embedded in affected neighborhoods, like the African Diaspora Mental Health Association on State Street. Some audio for this story was provided by Focus Springfield. Reporting from Springfield, this is James Polyoligopoulos at WAMC's Pioneer Valley News Bureau at the Holyoke Media Center.
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19: A cafe sign listing teas and lattes welcomes customers visiting the Herbal Scoop. Then the wall is filled with even more tea options, from black to milky oolongs, as well as tulsi, ashwagandha, marshmallow root, and yerba mate. The Narrowsburg shop was founded by Kendra Payne. She says she's been a tea lover for many years. Her vitamin tea blend is one of her favorites at the moment. And she opens a container of it to show me.
20: That smells wonderful.
21: Yeah.
20: It smells like minty and
21: yeah, there's like a little bit of spearmint in here. There's some oat straw and lemongrass. There's lots of good herbs. You can kind of see the like red clover flowers coming through. It's a really light and bright tea, mellow. You can really mix it with, like, if you wanted to like have some sort of like a loaded water for like electrolytes, adding in some berries, maybe a little bit of honey.
19: For years, Payne worked in the wellness field, often as a fitness or yoga instructor. All the while, her love of tea lurked in the background.
21: In like my yoga teaching and having clients, people were always asking me like, what are you drinking? Why does your skin look so good? Why aren't you ever sick? You know? And I was like, oh, this is like my ginger turmeric tea, or this is my chamomile, or whatever I was drinking at that time. And people were like, well, share me the recipe. Like, I want to do what you're doing.
19: She says she's been dabbling with herbalism since 2005 and went to school to formally study it in 2012. Finally, she opened her first brick-and-mortar store in 2021 in Calicoon, one town over from where she is now. In addition to selling a variety of drinks, Payne also grows about one-third of her herbs on her farm nearby. I asked her about some of the challenges of running a business in rural New York as a black woman. She says it's an honor, especially since black-owned businesses often have an uphill battle.
21: Historically, our businesses have been, you know, underfunded. It takes a long time to build trust, and that's just the way that it's been. And especially for black women-owned businesses, it is very, very difficult, if ever, for our businesses to hit, you know, the first milestone, which we say in small businesses, like $100,000. It is like less than 1% of women-owned businesses are able to hit that, and not because they don't have the product or not because it's, you know, priced right, just because we don't have the financing and the opportunities. When we go in to ask, whether it's bank or venture capital or whatever is going on, we are getting turned down more times than any other demographic, and that's really hard to deal with.
19: According to an analysis by LendingTree, in 2024, the denial rate to lines of credit or cash advances for black businesses with 1 to 4 employees was twice as high as white businesses. According to New York State Comptroller Thomas DiNapoli, Black businesses make up only 3.5% of all small business owners in the state, even though New York's population is more than 14% Black. Payne says she'd like to see some of the barriers come down.
21: I would like for it to be easier for us to open our doors. It is quite a feat as a Black-owned business to get support, to get financial support. I would just like for it to be all a lot easier. I would like the trust building, the community building. You know, if we make a mistake, let it not be at the detriment of our business, but to let us be able to learn and for our communities to be able to forgive us. I would like for us to have access to capital and mentorships. There's just a lot of stuff that's really hard, and there's a lot of barriers around as a Black-owned business, and especially as a Black woman-owned businesses, that we just don't get. And those doors need to be open to us just as much as anyone else.
19: Payne is driven by her love for the products she sells. She says it's important for her to keep herbalism accessible, which is why she loves tea so much. Besides the vitamin T, she says it's tough to pick some of her other favorite blends. She picks one called Holy Chai, filled with tulsi, cardamom, cinnamon, ginger, orange peel, and cloves. Then she opens a jar of bright red hibiscus, and the smell fills the air.
21: It does really well as both a hot or iced tea, and like it's delicious on its own, but also has a ton of benefits, tons of antioxidants. It's really heart supportive. And so, you know, you think you're getting a delicious cup of tea, which you are, but it also has tons of benefits. And I love being able to bring herbs like that forward so that it's easy for people to start an herbal ritual and not have to like choke something down that's really disgusting. Like, you can get there in your herbal journey, but if you're first starting out, you might want something like hibiscus to be able to, you know, support your wellness goals.
19: Apart from her shop on Main Street in Narrowsburg, Payne also has a pop-up stand in Beacon every other Sunday and at the Berryville Farmers Market until October. For WAMC, I'm Elias Guerra.
18: Northeast state attorneys general are welcoming a ruling that strikes down a Trump administration rule restricting access to gender-affirming care through Medicaid. The rule would have excluded gender-affirming care from being classified as essential health benefits under the Affordable Care Act's provisions limiting out-of-pocket costs for patients. After Friday's ruling from the U.S. District Court in Massachusetts, State Attorney General Andrea Joy Campbell says the Commonwealth will continue to ensure gender-affirming care is accessible to all state residents. In a statement today, Campbell said the rule would have made gender-affirming care, quote, less accessible and more expensive for patients and families. Attorneys General from New York, Connecticut, and Vermont also joined the lawsuit. WAMC's Northeast Report was produced by Andrew Pugliese. Thanks to engineer Mike Bowen on the board, and a thank you to everybody on the WAMC News team. I'm Lucas Willard. Thanks for listening.

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1: We definitely see a downward dip happening, but it's coming off of the highest labor force participation.
2: New data on women leaving the workforce. Why? And is this a short-term blip or something bigger?
3: It's Tuesday, August 18th, and this is All Things Considered from NPR News.
2: I'm Mary Louise Kelly.
3: And I'm Juana Summers. Ahead this hour, President Trump is threatening to bomb Oman, a U.S. ally.
2: What could that mean for America's other allies in the Gulf?
4: We need to revisit the whole security architecture of the region.
3: Also, the British Prime Minister thought he was texting with President Trump's chief of staff.
2: Turned out to be an imposter, and turns out not to be that hard to track down phone numbers for senior British officials.
5: Within, I think, about 20 seconds, I found Defense Secretary Wes Streeting's number hanging about on a website.
3: Those stories and more after the summary of the day's news.
6: Live from NPR News, I'm Lakshmi Singh. Primaries are taking place in Alaska, Florida, and Wyoming today as the field of candidates is being narrowed for the midterm elections this fall. NPR's Larry Kaplow reports.
7: In Alaska, all the candidates run together, regardless of party, and the top four advance to the vote in November. Democrats are hoping former Congresswoman Mary Peltola will be able to flip the Senate seat held by Republican Dan Sullivan, who's running for re-election. Florida voters face ballots shaken up by redistricting done by the Republican-led legislature there, which boosted their party's chances in the fall midterms. That could lead to a drop in the number of black members of Congress from the state. In Wyoming, candidates vie to replace Republican Senator Cynthia Lummis, who's retiring. The primary schedule is winding down, with Oklahoma next week and just a few states, mostly in New England, in September. Larry Kaplow, NPR News.
6: Meta is in federal court today to fight allegations that it intentionally designed its social media platforms to get children and teenagers addicted. Four state attorneys general are leading a bipartisan coalition against the tech giant, which could be forced to pay up to $1.4 trillion and change how its platforms work. Kentucky's AG Russell Coleman argues Meta put profit over safety.
8: This essentially is a product that was rolled out knowingly. Putting our kids at risk to monetize. It all comes down to money at the end of the day.
6: Meta denies the allegation. It argues the evidence will show it took steps to better protect the security and privacy of young users. We should note the Chan Zuckerberg Initiative, the philanthropic organization co-founded by Dr. Priscilla Chan and her husband, Meta CEO Mark Zuckerberg, is a financial supporter of NPR. U.S. Envoy and President Trump's son-in-law Jared Kushner says he is optimistic about progress in Gaza after meeting Israeli Prime Minister Benjamin Netanyahu. However, Israeli officials released mixed messages after their meeting. NPR's Daniel Estrin has the latest from Tel Aviv.
9: Kushner and Netanyahu's teams announced there would be no Israeli withdrawal from Gaza and no reconstruction until Hamas completely disarms, but there would be sanitation projects in Gaza for public health. Kushner told Fox News that Hamas could begin disarming within 3 months, and if not, he hinted Israel could resume full-scale war.
10: Progress could come quite soon, but we do need cooperation from both sides, and we're going to hopefully get through it, but we've made a lot of progress to get here.
9: The Israeli government put out a message in English about deep and constructive discussions with Kushner. It put out another statement in Hebrew saying the U.S. believes Hamas will disarm, while, quote, deep down, Israel doesn't believe it. Daniel Estrin, NPR News, Tel Aviv.
6: This is NPR News.
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12: Many more EV chargers in the U.S. I'm Randy Simon, and this is Earthwise, a look at our changing environment. The sales momentum for electric cars in the U.S. has slowed as a result of the policies of the current administration. But the auto industry clearly sees that EVs are the future, and the industry is paving the way for that future. IONNA is a high-power EV charging network in North America being built by a joint venture founded in 2023 between eight major global automakers: BMW, GM, Honda, Hyundai, Kia, Mercedes-Benz, Stellantis, and Toyota. EV manufacturer Rivian joined in 2025. IONNA currently operates just 120 charging stations in 31 states, with 60 more locations under construction. But IONNA's goal is to have 30,000 charging bays across its network by 2030. Its 400-kilowatt chargers are some of the fastest available today in the U.S., and they can be accessed by both the earlier CCS plugs and the NACS, formerly called Tesla, connectors. Joint venture automakers are increasingly integrating IONNA charging into their phone apps so that charging can be as simple as plugging in and swiping. Current charging fees at IONNA are less than those of many other charging networks. Tesla operates over 3,100 supercharger stations in the U.S., housing more than 37,000 individual charging points, and these are now accessible to non-Tesla vehicles. Access to conveniently located charging has always been a significant barrier to EV ownership, and the proliferation of thousands of high-speed chargers is helping to remove that barrier. Earthwise is a production of WAMC. 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
1: Joe Donahue here. 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
1: Mehta's lawyers are in federal court to defend against accusations from four state attorneys general that its social media platforms are designed to hook children.
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1: And I'm Juana Summers. Coming up, Rosie O'Donnell is back guest hosting Late Night TV.
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3: Live from NPR News in Culver City, California, I'm Dwayne Brown. It's Election Tuesday in Florida, Wyoming, and Alaska as primary season begins to wind down. The race for a U.S. Senate seat is drawing lots of money in Alaska. That could help determine which party controls the U.S. Senate after the November midterms. That's where a Trump-backed ally, Senator Dan Sullivan, is facing another candidate on the ballot with the same name. From Alaska Public Media, Liz Ruskin has the story.
4: There's a wild card in this. We've got a second Dan Sullivan. His full name is Daniel J. Sullivan, Jr. He's a retired teacher from Petersburg, Alaska. Republicans tried to keep him off the ballot, saying this was a trick. But Sullivan, the challenger, says he's just tired of a guy with his same name providing representation that he doesn't like, and he wants to provide an alternative.
3: That's Liz Ruskin with Alaska Public Media. Syria state television is blaming Israel for an attack on a military airport in the northwest part of that country. The U.S. envoy to Syria condemned the attack, while Israel did not claim responsibility. NPR's Jane Arraf has more.
5: Syria said the airstrikes damaged the runway and storage facilities at the Abu al-Dahour air base, but there were no casualties. The base is in Idlib province, about 40 miles from the Turkish border. The U.S. Special Envoy to Syria, Tom Barrack, said in a social media post the U.S. was deeply concerned by the attacks, calling them an unnecessary escalation. Israeli Defense Minister Israel Katz has said Turkish efforts to boost Syria's military capability potentially posed a threat to Israel. The Syrian president has said his country is not seeking conflict with Israel. Jane Arraf, NPR News, Amman.
3: This is NPR News.
6: This is a WAMC regional news update. I'm Lucas Willard. The Troy City Council this week is set to consider legislation to restrict the city's use of Flock automated license plate readers. Facing pushback over privacy concerns across the country, Flock Safety recently announced it would establish the default length of time its systems would save data as 7 days. Sue Steele, president of the All-Democrat Council, is looking forward to Thursday's meeting as lawmakers continue discussions with Mayor Carmela Mantello's administration.
7: I'm not sure that's enough. I think our data shows that the police really don't need that amount of time. And so we'll be basing our decisions on the data. And I think we're going to have a good compromise.
6: The proposal would require the deletion of license plate reader data within 48 hours and implement sharing restrictions. Mantello, a Republican who has called Troy's automated license plate readers an essential public safety tool, is worried the local law would impact criminal investigations.
8: It would hinder the ability of our county district attorney, her jurisdictional duties, and our police. So I am hopeful that they reconsider the legislation. And this isn't me talking. These are the professionals that use the LPRs.
6: Citizen-led efforts to restrict the use of Flock cameras in Troy have garnered national attention. Last month, a man was arrested for cutting down multiple Flock cameras in the Collar City. A quick look at the forecast. Mostly cloudy tonight. Lows in the upper 50s. Mostly sunny tomorrow. Highs in the mid-80s. 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

0: It's All Things Considered from NPR News. I'm Juana Summers.
1: And I'm Mary Louise Kelly. Voting rights advocates are sounding the alarm about state laws that ban using student IDs at polling places.
2: Student IDs have been a source of attempts at controlling who votes on the part of legislators who want to manipulate the process.
0: First, this news.
3: Live from NPR News in Culver City, California, I'm Dwayne Brown. As primary season winds down, voters are casting ballots in Alaska, Florida, and Wyoming today as the field of candidates is being narrowed for the midterm elections this fall. NPR's Larry Kaplow has more.
4: In Alaska, all the candidates run together, regardless of party, and the top four advance to the vote in November. Democrats are hoping former Congresswoman Mary Peltola will be able to flip the Senate seat held by Republican Dan Sullivan, who's running for re-election. Florida voters face ballots shaken up by redistricting done by the Republican-led legislature there, which boosted their party's chances in the fall midterms. That could lead to a drop in the number of black members of Congress from the state. In Wyoming, candidates vie to replace Republican Senator Cynthia Lummis, who's retiring. The primary schedule is winding down, with Oklahoma next week and just a few states, mostly in New England, in September. Larry Kaplow, NPR News.
3: The Trump administration has formally moved to repeal a landmark conservation rule that banned logging of tens of millions of acres of pristine national forests. NPR's Kirk Sigler reports the public now has 30 days to comment.
5: This rescission of the 2001 roadless rule was widely expected. President Trump's Forest Service, along with the timber industry, has argued that restrictions on new road building have severely hindered the U.S. government's ability to thin and log forests with the goal of preventing wildfires and smoke, like that's been engulfing much of the country again this summer. But the Forest Service is behind its own targets on treating forests in areas where roads are already built, and environmentalists are calling the overturning of the rule a giveaway to industry. Meanwhile, it's still not clear how interested timber companies are in most of these pristine forests. They're hard and expensive to get to and often very controversial to log.
3: You're listening to NPR News.
6: 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This is a WAMC News update. I'm Lucas Willard. The Schenectady City Council is developing legislation to regulate e-bikes and scooters, WAMC's Grant Ashley reports.
7: The discussion comes after a joint local and state law enforcement initiative seized 31 personal transportation devices and made 8 arrests in a traffic enforcement crackdown in Schenectady this month. Schenectady Police Lieutenant Michael Dalton testified to the council Monday that e-bike and scooter users have ridden on the sidewalk, gotten into crashes, and hit pedestrians. City Council President Carl Williams says e-bikes and scooters are affordable and efficient, but he'd like to give city police more power to regulate their use on the road.
8: I've been saying often in my tenure on city council, an unenforceable law is a suggestion. And I think that we're at a point right now where safety is at an all-time concern for residents. Whether you're a pedestrian or a vehicle on the road, it's important to ensure that we are taking the steps necessary to ensure that we're promoting kind of these essential barriers or guidelines.
7: Council members have discussed a variety of solutions and regulations, including road infrastructure, helmet requirements, vehicle modifications, and police pursuit procedures. Grant Ashley, WAMC News.
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2: Coming up on WAMC's Northeast Report, the city of Albany has a new plan in place to handle police discipline arbitration, but a key position remains vacant. We'll have more from Capital Region Bureau Chief Grant Ashley. The University at Albany is welcoming one of its largest freshman classes ever. WAMC's Sagina Shrestha will report. And WAMC's Elias Guerra will have more on how Black Business Month is being recognized in Sullivan County. These stories and more coming up on WAMC's Northeast Report after headlines.

0: This is a WAMC regional news update. I'm Mariam Ahmed. New York Congressman Paul Tonko is calling on the Trump administration to reverse new tariffs on Canadian products that are set to go into effect at midnight. President Donald Trump announced new 50% tariffs on Canadian products last month in response to alleged trade discrimination on motor vehicles, alcohol, and dairy products. Tonko, a Democrat from the 20th District, said the tariffs were announced without consideration for their economic impact.
1: We have a broken global economy because of some of the work that's been done or not done that was within our grasp. And to apply tariffs in a less than strategic way and to randomly throw them onto other nations has been very hurtful to the economy and to the many businesses.
0: President Trump and Canadian Prime Minister Mark Carney were holding last-minute talks today to negotiate a trade deal. A 10-year effort to turn a parking lot in Troy's Little Italy into a vibrant public space once again reached a milestone today. WAMC News intern Sophia Imbriaco has more.
2: Construction began Tuesday on the new Little Italy marketplace. The market block used to be a bustling gathering place for generations of Italian Americans, but activity faded over time. Despite delays due to the COVID-19 pandemic, the project has received about $500,000 in funding, thanks to the efforts of local, state, and federal officials. The groundbreaking marks the culmination of a grassroots effort that has been championed by the Little Italy Quality of Life Committee since 2018. Troy paved Liberty Street, constructed new ADA-compliant sidewalks, built a retaining wall, and created a new entryway in preparation for this project. Congressman Paul Tonko lauded the marketplace as a celebration of the community's legacy.
1: People will be able to understand those contributions that are made by immigrants and are continue to be made. Our story continues because we are that nation of immigrants. And again, our mosaic is growing, more brilliant, more powerful, and it's something to celebrate, and we celebrate today.
2: For WAMC News, I'm Sophia Imbriaco.
0: In the forecast tonight, mostly cloudy with patchy fog after midnight, lows in the upper 50s, and mostly sunny tomorrow, highs in the mid-80s. For WAMC News, I'm Mariam Ahmed.
3: This is WAMC's Northeast Report. I'm Lucas Willard. The Albany Common Council has passed legislation to fix the city's police discipline arbitration process. It comes after a state judge ruled that the city's previous policy was too vague. But city officials still have a lot of work to do before an arbitrator can hear disciplinary cases. WAMC's Grant Ashley joins us now to discuss. Hi, Grant.
4: Hi, Lucas.
3: So Albany has this public safety commissioner position. This is the person who can actually arbitrate these police discipline disputes. So what can you tell me about that position and how it actually was created and came about?
4: So the public safety commissioner is a part-time role. It was created in 2022 to standardize police discipline. Used to be when the police chief and a police officer couldn't agree on a punishment for an infraction, they used to go to a third-party arbitrator to settle the dispute. And the big difference is the public safety commissioner does that in-house. So I spoke to Common Council member Tom Hoey, who chairs the public safety committee and sponsored this legislation. He told me it was difficult to get those third-party arbiters to hear cases.
5: The problem that we've run into, there's not that many independent arbitrators around. There was one person in Connecticut, and it takes like more than a year to try to set something up.
4: So they found this old provision in the city charter that allowed a commissioner of public safety to hear these disciplinary cases, and they created that role.
3: So as I had mentioned earlier in our discussion, Grant, a state appellate division judge ruled that the public safety commissioner's job description was actually too vague. So what happened there?
4: So that was the result of a lawsuit brought by the Albany Police Benevolent Association, which is the union for officers. Albany PBA President Michael Delano told me that, you know, he believes the law was meant to circumvent police officers' union contract. He called the law anti-union and said it could hurt recruitment. And his concerns boil down to the fact that he doesn't see the public safety commissioner as a neutral arbiter, right? That's a person who's hired by the mayor.
6: You know, that may not be a problem with certain chiefs and certain mayors, and it may be for others. I don't know. It's not personal. It's just, you know, we have to look out for our members going forward, even when we're not here.
4: And the court ruled that, you know, that was all legal under the city charter. It was just too vague. Too vague is actually directly what it said in the court ruling. So last night's amendments were meant to fix that. I spoke to John Riley, who's the counsel for the mayor. He says the old law was just too open-ended.
7: There wasn't a timeline, not enough information on notice procedures for affected employees. What were the due process protections? Really things that, you know, promote consistent and constitutionally sound administration of a disciplinary framework. So the changes, you know, set out to address that.
8: So, Grant, I have to ask, what's next for this public safety commissioner?
4: So the public safety commissioner was Gary Stiglmeyer. He hasn't been able to hear any cases for years because of a court order blocking those hearings. Nobody would get into specifics, but Riley told me there was a, quote, small number of officers waiting for a hearing. In theory, those cases could be heard, but Stiglmeyer resigned in December. He says that Albany Mayor Dorsey Appleers wanted him out. Appleers has denied that. Riley told me they've been trying to hire somebody since then, but nobody's taken the offer. You know, he thinks that's due to all the uncertainty around the role. And, you know, he says they've made an offer to a candidate recently and they expect to hear back this month. But Delano says they're going to appeal that court decision we talked about earlier to the Court of Appeals, which is the highest court in the state. So they might not be out of the woods just yet.
8: And that's WAMC's Capital Region Bureau Chief Grant Ashley in the studio. Grant, thanks so much.
4: Thank you.
8: The University at Albany is set to welcome one of its largest freshman classes this fall. It comes as higher education enrollment slowly increases across the country following a COVID-related decline, as WAMC's Sejina Shrestha reports.
9: Thank you.
10: The state quad at the University at Albany was filled Tuesday with sounds of carts rolling on concrete, people shuffling about, and excited chatter. It's move-in day. New students are taking pictures, meeting their resident assistants, and setting up their rooms. Nearby, incoming freshman Kyra Mead loads up a cart. She's excited to start the school year. But the excitement comes after a period marked by a roller coaster of emotions.
11: I wasn't excited. For like a good month, I was nervous, and then I was scared, and then I was sad. But like, I'm here, and I'm happy again.
10: The Yonkers resident says eventually she realized it was time to leave the nest. For her, pursuing higher education was more important than her fears.
11: So if you get a degree, you get more money, and more money, more experiences in life, more things to do, more things to play with, you know?
10: UAlbany says its incoming class is 20% bigger than last year. The university is welcoming more than 3,500 freshmen this semester, among its largest incoming classes ever. The increase is reflective of a national trend as more students choose to pursue higher education. According to the National Student Clearinghouse Research Center, a higher education-focused nonprofit, universities have seen a slow but steady increase in enrollment. Undergraduate enrollment saw a 1.2% increase in the fall of 2025 and a 1.3% increase in the spring of 2026. Institutions of higher education are beginning to experience a bounce back from a decline in enrollment between 2020 and 2022. UAlbany President Javidan Rodriguez says students are beginning to see the value in higher education again.
12: We know for a fact that students that get a college degree, number one, they have greater opportunities of being employed. They have higher salaries. They have better health outcomes, better access to medical care. They live long and they live happier lives.
10: Rodriguez adds the university helps students regardless of which path they choose after graduation.
12: Growing opportunities for our students to graduate from UAlbany and then enter the labor market or pursue graduate education, that this is a great place to be today.
10: Rodriguez's words ring true for Kiana Newton, who is hoping to study social welfare. She says her goal of becoming a school counselor is more achievable with a degree.
11: Human connection robots can't take. I feel like no matter what, you're going to need a therapist, human interaction. So I feel like a social major is the best way to go to keep getting a job and pursuing a higher like career and like just leveling up as you go.
10: For WAMC News, I'm Sajina Shrestha.
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9: Hello and good afternoon on a rather nice summer day across eastern New York and western New England. We're seeing a blend of sunshine and clouds. The humidity is moderate, so it's muggy, but it's not super humid. And temperatures are mild, but it's not super hot. And with this ongoing El Nino pattern, it looks like there is no extreme heat in sight, though we might still see some spikes in humidity from time to time. We did have some scattered showers and thunderstorms yesterday, and there were some downpours as well. There could be a couple of spotty showers late this afternoon into early this evening, though the chances are lower than they were yesterday. I think most areas should be free of rain. So all in all, it's going to be a fine time to get outside for some fresh air, maybe go for a walk or a run. And if you do have some work to get done around the yard, it looks like a nice time to do that. Coming up tonight, we'll have partly cloudy to mainly clear skies. Some areas of fog will form once again. It probably won't be quite as foggy as it was first thing this morning, but don't be surprised if you need a little bit of extra time early tomorrow. Overnight lows will be mainly in the 50s to around 60s, so it'll be comfortable enough to have the windows open. Hopefully you can give that air conditioner a break. For the day tomorrow, temperatures will reach the mid to upper 70s and low 80s through much of our area. It'll be another muggy day with a blend of sun and clouds. As a front approaches, there will be the chance for showers and thunderstorms, especially north and west of the capital region. So from, say, the Lake Champlain, Lake George area, then west into the Mohawk Valley and also into the Catskills. Those spots have the best chance to see rain before sunset tomorrow. Then there's a chance for some showers tomorrow night into Thursday. The best chance for showers on Thursday will be in areas south of I-90. And then things are looking quite nice working into the day on Friday. And now here's my latest regional forecast. First for the North Country, the Adirondacks, all of Vermont, the Southern Champlain Valley, including Plattsburgh and Burlington, and the Lake George Saratoga region, including Glens Falls. For tonight, mostly clear to partly cloudy with areas of fog, pleasant, lows in the 50s to around 60. Tomorrow, a blend of sun and clouds, warm and muggy, a chance for showers and thunderstorms, highs in the upper 70s to low 80s. For the northern Catskills, Mohawk Valley and southern Adirondacks, including Utica, Gloversville, and Oneonta. Tonight, mostly clear to partly cloudy with areas of fog, pleasant, lows in the 50s to around 60. Tomorrow, a blend of sun and clouds, warm and muggy with a chance for showers and thunderstorms, highs in the upper 70s to low 80s. For the southeastern Catskills, mid and lower Hudson Valley and interior southern New England, including Middletown, Poughkeepsie, Westchester, Hartford, and Springfield. Tonight, mostly clear to partly cloudy with areas of fog, pleasant, lows in the 50s to around 60, and for tomorrow, a blend of sun and clouds, warm and muggy, with highs in the low to mid 80s. For the Capital District, including Albany, Schenectady, and Troy, and the Berkshires, tonight, mainly clear to partly cloudy with areas of fog, pleasant, lows in the 50s to around 60, tomorrow, a blend of sun and clouds, warm and muggy, with highs in the low to mid 80s. Region-wide on Thursday, variably cloudy with a chance for showers and thunderstorms, especially south. Highs in the 70s to around 80. And on Friday, mostly sunny with highs in the mid-70s to low 80s. For WAMC, I'm meteorologist Garrett Argyanis.
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13: As Holyoke and Springfield Police Departments report a downtick in crime, officials say there have been notable drops in certain kinds of crime, like shootings. However, locals tell WAMC's Pioneer Valley Bureau Chief James Polyalagopoulos, it's hard to believe in the progress when shots are still being heard routinely.
14: It was Wednesday, August 12th, when a handful of police officers, city councilors, and the public gathered for a public safety subcommittee meeting in Springfield City Hall. Gun violence, particularly in the city's Forest Park neighborhood, was at the forefront. Erica Swallow, a realtor who specializes in selling some of the city's most unique and storied homes, was upfront about how the number of her clients being affected by shootings was adding up.
15: I have another client who purchased a home there a couple of years ago, and they recently were one of the homes that had been shot in that kind of like drive-by experience or joyriding or whatever you want to call it, where that those two individuals were apparently just spraying bullets all around. So they are now expediting their plans to move out of Springfield.
14: It's not totally out of the ordinary. Last summer, a Snapchat featuring several men firing rounds on Miller Street 4 miles away managed to make the news in Boston. It's a situation the police department has been taking seriously, says Captain Brian Beliveau. To that point, he added, there has been some good news on that front in 2026.
16: We're looking, I hate to even say it because it's like a jinx kind of thing. We are down significantly on homicides in the city, significantly.
14: A fact sheet later provided by City Council President Tracy Whitfield went into further detail. As of August 12th, 5 homicides had been recorded, though that number is now up to at least 6 after a fatal shooting early Sunday morning. It's still significantly lower than last year's total of 17 and even lower than 2023's total overall of 32 homicides. Shooting victims and gunfire incidents are also down this year compared to what they were last year. Out in Holyoke, it's a somewhat similar story. Last week, Police Chief Brian Keenan noted that the first 6 months of 2026 saw an overall drop in crime of 7.5%, with aggravated assaults down 40% and larcenies close behind at 36%. Mayor Joshua Garcia called it welcome news, but like Keenan, noted it's progress, not a mission complete.
17: We're not celebrating, screaming to the moon. Crime is better. But in that progress, that 7%, every percentage point is another victim, another one less victim that could have, been a victim of some level of crime. Doesn't mean that we've eliminated it. It doesn't mean that we're a crime-free community. So again, it's important to acknowledge, like, the path we're on, what's working, and it's great. Never in a million years would I say

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1: For a back-to-school event, his was also the sentiment in Springfield, both at the aforementioned subcommittee meeting and a forum devoted to tackling gun violence held off of Bay Street. Helping lead it was community organizer and activist Charles Stokes.
2: What you're witnessing here is community involvement. Oftentimes the community's voice isn't heard, and they are the experts. They know what's going on in the streets. They know what's going on in the community. And so this listening session was really designed to get their perspective on this city from where they're living and what they're going through.
1: Fresh on the minds of dozens who came to the forum, a shooting that didn't leave anyone wounded but sent residents running from a basketball tournament at Hubbard Park, according to State Representative Bud Williams. Taking part in the Thursday forum himself, Williams says the work of Springfield PD is appreciated, but in certain corners of the city, shots being fired are a fact of life, a fact that lopsidedly affects black and brown residents, he adds.
3: When statistic and crime goes down, I suggest to you, I'll bring you over here tonight, go down to Sycamore, go Lion Benoit Road, you hear gunshots. So crime ended up going down overall, but within this community, with the black and brown communities, perception is your reality. The perception in these communities, I've been going around door to door, knocking on doors for the campaign, and I inadvertently hear that 5, 6, 7 times a day. At nighttime, when the dark comes in, when we're getting ready to go to sleep, we hear gunshots all night long.
1: As to what the city should be doing, residents at the forum loaded poster boards with suggestions ranging from better support for local groups focused on mental health to apprenticeships. It included calls for trying to find a way to connect state and local funding with groups some consider to be more embedded in affected neighborhoods, like the African Diaspora Mental Health Association on State Street. Some audio for this story was provided by Focus Springfield. Reporting from Springfield, this is James Polyoligopoulos at WAMC's Pioneer Valley News Bureau at the Holyoke Media Center.
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5: A cafe sign listing teas and lattes welcomes customers visiting the Herbal Scoop. Then the wall is filled with even more tea options, from black to milky oolongs, as well as tulsi, ashwagandha, marshmallow root, and yerba mate. The Narrowsburg shop was founded by Kendra Payne. She says she's been a tea lover for many years. Her vitamin tea blend is one of her favorites at the moment. And she opens a container of it to show me.
6: Oh, it smells wonderful.
7: Yeah.
6: It smells like minty and
7: yeah, there's like a little bit of spearmint in here. There's some oat straw and lemongrass. There's lots of good herbs. You can kind of see the like red clover flowers coming through. It's a really light and bright tea. Mellow. You can really mix it with, like, if you wanted to like have some sort of like a loaded water for like electrolytes, adding in some berries, maybe a little bit of honey.
5: For years, Payne worked in the wellness field, often as a fitness or yoga instructor. All the while, her love of tea lurked in the background.
7: In like my yoga teaching and having clients, people were always asking me like, what are you drinking? Why does your skin look so good? Why aren't you ever sick? You know? And I was like, oh, this is like my ginger turmeric tea, or this is my chamomile, or whatever I was drinking at that time. And people were like, well, share me the recipe. Like, I want to do what you're doing.
5: She says she's been dabbling with herbalism since 2005 and went to school to formally study it in 2012. Finally, she opened her first brick and mortar store in 2021 in Calicoon, one town over from where she is now. In addition to selling a variety of drinks, Payne also grows about one-third of her herbs on her farm nearby. I asked her about some of the challenges of running a business in rural New York as a black woman. She says it's an honor, especially since black-owned businesses often have an uphill battle.
7: Historically, our businesses have been, you know, underfunded. It takes a long time to build trust, and that's just the way that it's been. And especially for black women-owned businesses, it is.

0: very, very difficult, if ever, for our businesses to hit, you know, the first milestone, which we say in small businesses, like $100,000. It is like less than 1% of women-owned businesses are able to hit that, and not because they don't have the product or not because it's, you know, priced right, just because we don't have the financing and the opportunities. When we go in to ask, whether it's bank or venture capital or whatever is going on, we are getting turned down more times than any other demographic, and that's really hard to deal with.
1: According to an analysis by LendingTree, in 2024, the denial rate to lines of credit or cash advances for Black businesses with 1 to 4 employees was twice as high as white businesses. According to New York State Comptroller Thomas DiNapoli, Black businesses make up only 3.5% of all small business owners in the state, even though New York's population is more than 14% Black. Payne says she'd like to see some of the barriers come down.
0: I would like for it to be easier for us to open our doors. It is quite a feat as a Black-owned business to get support, to get financial support. I would just like for it to be all a lot easier. I would like the trust building, the community building. You know, if we make a mistake, let it not be at the detriment of our business, but to let us be able to learn and for our communities to be able to forgive us. I would like for us to have access to capital and mentorships. There's just a lot of stuff that's really hard, and there's a lot of barriers around as a Black-owned business, and especially as a Black woman-owned businesses, that we just don't get. And those doors need to be open to us just as much as anyone else.
1: Payne is driven by her love for the products she sells. She says it's important for her to keep herbalism accessible, which is why she loves tea so much. Besides the vitamin T, she says it's tough to pick some of her other favorite blends. She picks one called Holy Chai, filled with tulsi, cardamom, cinnamon, ginger, orange peel, and cloves. Then she opens a jar of bright red hibiscus, and the smell fills the air.
0: It does really well as both a hot or iced tea, and like it's delicious on its own, but also has a ton of benefits, tons of antioxidants. It's really heart supportive. And so, you know, you think you're getting a delicious cup of tea, which you are, but it also has tons of benefits. And I love being able to bring herbs like that forward so that it's easy for people to start an herbal ritual and not have to like choke something down that's really disgusting. Like, you can get there in your herbal journey, but if you're first starting out, you might want something like hibiscus to be able to, you know, support your wellness goals.
1: Apart from her shop on Main Street in Narrowsburg, Payne also has a pop-up stand in Beacon every other Sunday and at the Berryville Farmers Market until October. For WAMC, I'm Elias Guerra.
2: Northeast state attorneys general are welcoming a ruling that strikes down a Trump administration rule restricting access to gender-affirming care through Medicaid. The rule would have excluded gender-affirming care from being classified as essential health benefits under the Affordable Care Act's provisions limiting out-of-pocket costs for patients. After Friday's ruling from the U.S. District Court in Massachusetts, State Attorney General Andrea Joy Campbell says the Commonwealth will continue to ensure gender-affirming care is accessible to all state residents. In a statement today, Campbell said the rule would have made gender-affirming care, quote, less accessible and more expensive for patients and families. Attorneys General from New York, Connecticut, and Vermont also joined the lawsuit. WAMC's Northeast Report was produced by Andrew Pugliese. Thanks to engineer Mike Bowen on the board, and a thank you to everybody on the WAMC News team. I'm Lucas Willard. Thanks for listening.

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1: This final note on the way out today, which I am completely sure is this week's sign the apocalypse is upon us. Saw this on Axios that Google has bought, out of Spirit Airlines bankruptcy proceedings, all of the now defunct carrier's emails, calendar data, chats, documents, spreadsheets, marketing materials, HR documents, project management information, financial databases, audits, and presentations. Google says everything's going to be anonymized, no personal identifiers in there. Now, why, you might ask, does Google want all of that stuff? Quoting the company's statement, it can be helpful in improving our products and AI models. In other words, they're going to use it to train their AI. Hey, does anybody remember when Google's mantra was, don't be evil? I do. Jordan Manji, Zania Maharaj, Janet Wynn, Olga Oxman, and Virginia K. Smith are the digital team. I'm Kai Rizdal. We will see you tomorrow, everybody. This is APM.
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1: From WHYY in Philadelphia, I'm Terry Gross with Fresh Air. Jason Segel is nominated for an Emmy for his starring role in the comedy drama series Shrinking. He plays a psychotherapist who's having a nervous breakdown but is continuing to see patients. He's frustrated that every week his patients complain about the same things over and over and seem incapable of change. He tells his mentor, as therapists, they know what their patients should do.
2: We know the answer. Don't you ever want to just make them do it?
1: So he starts telling his patients what they should do. There are consequences. Today, Jason Segel tells us what playing a therapist has taught him about therapy and about himself.

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1: Live from NPR News in Washington, I'm Ryland Barton. President Trump says the U.S. has no planned talks with Iran, but insists the Strait of Hormuz remains open. This comes after a reported strike on a ship exiting the waterway, and as Iran and Oman say they are close to a deal to reopen the waterway. Trump threatened to bomb Oman yesterday as the country tries to reach the deal. Iran says the waterway will not reopen until the U.S. meets its conditions. A shipping data platform says transits fell nearly 20% through the strait last week. Voters in Alaska, Florida, and Wyoming cast ballots in primary elections today. Polls begin closing this hour in Florida, where voters pick nominees for the race to replace Republican Governor Ron DeSantis. Catherine Welch has more on the primary election candidates.
2: Yeah, for Republicans, Congressman Byron Donalds is the favorite. It's a crowded race. Trump supports him. And should he win in November, Donalds would be Florida's first black governor. Democrats have a field of six, but really there's one candidate who's just pulled way ahead, and that's former Congressman David Jolly. He was a Republican during his time in Congress, but then he scooched over, became an independent, and then last year made the switch to Democrat.
1: That's Catherine Welch reporting. In the 20th Congressional District in South Florida, Florida Democratic Congresswoman Debbie Wasserman Schultz is running for re-election in a new Florida district after Republicans redrew the congressional map. Her main opponent is former Democratic Congresswoman Sheila Sheriffless McCormick, who resigned from the seat in April while facing an ethics investigation but is trying to get it back. Minnesota's attorney general is suing the governor of Texas, asking a federal judge to compel the extradition of a federal immigration agent charged with wounding a man and then lying about it during the immigration crackdown in Minneapolis. Democratic attorney general Keith Ellison says Texas Republican Governor Greg Abbott has not signed papers to extradite ICE agent Christian Castro since his arrest in Texas in May. The ABC network is suing the Federal Communications Commission in a case with major First Amendment implications. NPR's David Folkenflik reports ABC argues the Trump administration has violated its free speech rights by challenging its broadcast licenses.
3: The network's lawsuit cites Trump's own social media posts, which condemn ABC's news coverage, its talk show The View, and late-night comedian Jimmy Kimmel, who has frequently mocked the president. Trump has openly called for ABC to be stripped of its broadcast licenses. ABC and Disney own eight local TV stations. They require federal licenses because they rely on the public airwaves. They are also in six of the nation's largest markets and contribute significantly to ABC's bottom line. FCC Chair Brendan Carr says he's making sure broadcasters operate in the public interest, a legal requirement, and don't violate Trump's orders on DEI. David Folkenflik, NPR News.
1: Wall Street pulled further back from its all-time high today as AI stocks sank again. 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
5: This is WAMC News. I'm Mariam Ahmed. A coalition of New England governors is calling for more scrutiny of a proposed merger of two energy companies. In a letter released today, six governors called for a federal review of NextEra Energy's proposed acquisition of Dominion Energy. The governors say the merger would give NextEra Energy control over two nuclear power plants that supply almost a quarter of New England's electricity. Massachusetts Governor Maura Healey said in a statement she had serious concerns about the impact of the merger on energy costs in the Commonwealth. Connecticut Governor Ned Lamont and Vermont Governor Phil Scott also signed on to the letter. Plattsburgh officials today celebrated the 100th anniversary of a monument downtown commemorating an American victory there during the War of 1812. WAMC's Pat Bradley reports.
6: The Thomas McDonough Monument, designed by John Russell Pope, is a 135-foot-tall column topped by an eagle sculpture with a 22-foot wingspan. Plattsburgh Mayor Wendell Hughes says Tuesday's ceremony allows people to stop and think about what it represents.
7: The monument was dedicated right here in 1926 to honor Commodore Thomas McDonough and the American victory at the Battle of Plattsburgh. Now, exactly 100 years later, we have the opportunity to gather in the same place and recognize the history together.
6: A larger military ceremony will be held in September during the annual Battle of Plattsburgh commemoration. I'm Pat Bradley, WAMC News.
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1: 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And Amigos Cantina, Mexican cuisine with a Southwest accent, now serving dinner in and outdoors, for their 20th year in historic Schuylerville, New York. Open Tuesday through Saturday at 4:30, amigoscantina.net.

Fresh Air's executive producer is Sam Britter. Our technical director and engineer is Audrey Bentham. Our engineer today is Adam Staniszewski. Our interviews and reviews are produced and edited by Phyllis Myers, Anne-Marie Baldonado, Lauren Krenzel, Teresa Madden, Monique Nazareth, Thea Challoner, Susan Yakundi, Anna Bauman, and Nico Gonzalez-Whistler. Our digital media producer is Molly C.V. Nesper. Roberta Shorrock directs the show. Our co-host is Tanya Mosley. I'm Terry Gross.

0: 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And from BritBox, streaming British TV, including the new adaptation of Agatha Christie's detective duo, Tommy and Tuppence, and the new season of Ludwig, starring David Mitchell as the puzzle master turned crime solver. 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
1: In 1996, Aaliyah put out her second album, One in a Million, and it kind of blew World Cafe correspondent John Morrison's mind.
2: When this record came out, I remember listening to it and thinking like, yo, there's like nothing else that sounds like this. It felt like we got like a little flash of what the future would be.
1: Coming up on the Culture Corner, John Morrison reflects on the influence of that album 30 years on and